0: I'm quite dry. So to get a CSA for comedy was, even to be like working in comedy, I feel really like, I don't know.
1: You're funny on the show, man.
0: Thanks.
1: Plus, I don't know if you can, if you want it, we can cut it if you don't want to tell it, but you got to introduce your dad to his heroes.
0: Oh, yeah. Introduced him to Alan Hocco, who he, my dad was so excited about. He's like, Republic of Doyle. And I was like, yeah. No, he's a really nice guy. And then my dad got to meet Mary Walsh, which—
1: Your dad got to meet Mary Walsh?
0: He was like shaking. Like we were at the reception and my dad goes and introduced himself to Mary Walsh and you know, he says that he's from Marystown and he's, he says that Mary Walsh says, oh, so you know Bernie? And I goes, oh, I know about six. Off. And my dad jumping with joy. Absolutely. He's like, Mary Walsh, don't be the fuck off. And I was like, yeah, she did.
2: Don't try that at home, kids. Doesn't go the same way with everybody. But that's the first part of Tom's conversation with Anna Lamb, recorded at this year's Banff World Media Festival. Coming up, more with Tom and Anna. But first, some music from the soundtrack to North of North. This is the great Quebec musician Elisapi and her cover of Cyndi Lauper's Time After Time. The song is called Taimagnalimak.

footprint that exists. And there's just the line is so thin where there's this immense pressure to just be perfect and to have every take be just exactly right, and to articulate yourself just exactly.

0: into the weekend, with a return to cooler temperatures expected early next week. Alexander Silverman, CBC News, Montreal.
1: And that is The World This Hour. For CBC News, I'm Mike Miles.
2: Hi there, I'm CBC meteorologist Ashley Brawweiler. Periods of drizzle and fog patches tonight for the island with lows in the teens, but single digits for the northern peninsula. The drizzle will end tomorrow morning with some clearing, but the risk of late afternoon and evening thunderstorms for the west and central. Highs will be in the mid-20s, but teens for the south coast, and same thing for the northern peninsula. Showers and the risk of thunderstorms tomorrow for Lab West and central Labrador. Air quality warning remains in effect for Lab City, with conditions changing at times due to local smoke.

for being prominent in one of the most devastating cults in contemporary history. She spent 12 long years in that cult. And now she's sitting in the back of a car that's driving towards a Brooklyn courthouse. She's wearing a black dress that she's bought specifically

0: Same thing for the Northern Peninsula. Showers and the risk of thunderstorms tomorrow for Lab West and Central Labrador. Air quality warning remains in effect for Lab City with conditions changing at times due to local smoke.
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in my opinion, a sign of leadership and a commitment to collaborative federalism, to a Canada that works. The position of British Columbia has been very clear. There is no way that we see a new bitumen pipeline going through the north of the province. The removal of the tanker ban and the compromising of multi-billion dollars of private sector projects

This is The World. I'm Marco Werman. Mexico is on a roll at the World Cup. The team has advanced the round of 16, beating Ecuador 2-0. It is the country's first knockout stage win in 40 years. It's stories like these that help FIFA and its sponsors sell billions of dollars worth of merchandise. But official gear can be expensive, so counterfeit soccer gear is booming globally, and authorities are cracking down on both sides of the Atlantic. From Mexico City and Barcelona, the world's TV size

jazz. Disco. Folk.

0: So calcium supplementation and vitamin D supplementation, there may well be benefits. And the Royal College, the Royal Australian College of General Practitioners, is quite positive about calcium and vitamin D supplementation, particularly in that group. But there is a documented risk that does go to and fro in the literature.
1: So you mentioned this is something that you've reported about on the Health Report for years and years now. Well, Alison, one of our question asks,

0: 2016.
1: The Inuit knowledge that led to the discovery of the terror was gathered in the present day. So when we were in Jove Haven, we would often talk to community members and reach out to knowledge holders such as

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13: This is CBC News for Newfoundland and Labrador. I'm Sarah Blackmore. Good morning. Happy Friday. Some residents in Labrador West can return to their normal routines today after evacuation orders have been lifted in several areas. A wildfire burning 12 kilometers from Labrador City at Walsh's River caused concern this week. Four different areas were evacuated. Some rain over the last 2 days has been helpful in fire suppression efforts. Though the fire is still listed as out of control on the province's wildfire dashboard, as of yesterday afternoon, evacuation orders were lifted in three places, Dooley Lake, Throne Lake, and the Tamarack Golf Course. However, Walsh River remains evacuated until further notice. Jordan Brown is the mayor of Labrador City.
14: From what we have gathered so far, that there has been, no uptake in the overnight shelter. A few people have reached out to the Red Cross to let them know they've been evacuated and that, and checking in with them about other things. So that was the Red Cross is still available. They're still there. They're still helping. And if you do need anything, there's still a number. We've posted it on our Town Labrador City Facebook page. If there's anything that you need to speak with them about, they're available.
13: There are 28 wildfires currently burning across the province, and of those, 26 are in Labrador, 5 around Labrador City. Well, the Innu Nation isn't being treated fairly. That's according to Indigenous Relations and Reconciliation Minister Leela Evans. Evans sat down with the CBC to explain what happens next, and Abby Cole has that story.
15: I will do everything that I can to protect Innu. To protect Innu rights.
13: Indigenous Relations and Reconciliation Minister Leela Evans says she wants to support the Innu Nation, but says there is a growing distrust between the Indigenous group and the provincial government. After 2 weeks of asking, Evans finally sat down for an interview with CBC News. She says she is, quote, looking into claims by the Provincial Archaeology Office that the Innu have only been in Labrador for 300 years, despite Innu oral history and research from archaeologists elsewhere saying otherwise.
15: I mean, like for me is, if people are countering what the rooms and the provincial archaeologists are saying, well then, right, to be transparent, we have to make sure we review that.
13: Going forward, Evans says she is committed to making sure evidence for both sides is examined and says her ultimate goal is to make sure Innu rights are protected. Abby Cole, CBC News, St. John's. Well, a policy change to the Memorial University Act is expanding the definition of who is a resident of Newfoundland and Labrador to include military families. This comes after a St. John's woman was blocked from what she calls a fair shot at admittance because of the former policy. Last year, Rebecca McDonald was told she didn't meet the criteria of being a resident because of her military upbringing that forced her family to move around Canada. But with the updates in place, she says she's ready to try again.
16: It was definitely a difficult process to, like, get it to this point, though I'm really, really happy it is, you know, all settled.

0: not just for me, but for other students. It was very frustrating at times.
1: The old definition said that a resident was someone who completed 4 years of school between grades 7 and 12 in the province. Though McDonald was born in Newfoundland, she completed high school in New Brunswick when her father was posted there. Education Minister Paul Dinh says the new expanded definition includes, quote, individuals with strong ongoing ties to the province, specifically armed Canadian Armed Forces and RCMP officers and their immediate families. And finally, one slipway in St. John's is open for the food fishery after a debate around its safety. It's located at the small boat basin on the south side of the city's harbor. The harbor authority originally squashed the idea of its use, citing a number of safety and congestion concerns. Avid fisherman Peter Emberley says he met with the harbor authority president, Glenn Winslow, to work out a compromise. Emberley says the safety concerns are valid, so he took it upon himself to strike a deal, which includes a new three-person recreational boat committee.
2: We sat down together and we worked out, and what we came up was a one-fee boat pass, and you pay that up front, and then you're good then for the rest of the season. So that has worked out tremendously well.
1: Emberley says there are some rules and regulations to follow, like trucks and trailers have to park outside in designated areas, and there are designated areas to clean the catch of the day. And that is your CBC News for this hour. For more news anytime, go to our website, cbc.ca/nl. But first, stick around. Your morning show is next. I'm Sarah Blackmore.
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Good morning. It's Friday, July 3rd, and in the metro region right now, where we're broadcasting from this morning, there's some mist and it's 13 degrees. I'm your host, Jen White. Thanks so much for being here with us this morning as we're broadcasting right across the island and into southern Labrador on CBC Radio 1 and on the CBC Listen app. Coming up in this first half hour of the show, there are currently 28 wildfires burning across Newfoundland and Labrador, and an NDP MHA says the province's lack of communication is concerning. We'll have that for you just ahead. Let's take a look at your weather now. For today here on the Northeast Avalon, there's going to be periods of drizzle or a few showers that are going to end this morning. Then that should clear out. We're expecting a high of 24, but with that humidex, it's going to feel more like 29. And it's going to feel actually more like 16 degrees along parts of the coast. Moving along to the south coast now, in Buren today, a few showers or periods of drizzle are expected to end around lunchtime, but it's going to be a better day then. There's going to be a mix of sun and cloud with a high of 23 and the humidex at 29, and cooler, of course, along parts of the coast. And heading southwest now to Burgio, it's going to be mainly cloudy today with a chance of showers this afternoon. A high of 17 degrees is expected, except getting up to 24 degrees inland. Over in central today in Gander, a few showers or periods of drizzle are going to end around lunchtime. Then it's going to turn into a mix of sun and cloud with a high of 24, but that humidex making it feel more like 30 degrees. And just to note that the UV index today in Gander is going to be listed as 8 or very high, so you're going to want your sunscreen on hand. Now heading over to the west coast of the island, periods of drizzle will end this morning in Corner Brook. Then it's going to be mainly cloudy, but then showers are going to begin late this afternoon with a risk of thunderstorms, getting up to a high of 23, except only reaching 16 degrees along parts of the coast. And again, that humidex is in play. It's going to make it feel more like 30 degrees in Corner Brook today. As we head up to the Northern Peninsula now in St. Anthony, for today, periods of drizzle are going to end this morning, then turn to a mix of sun and cloud. A high of 14 degrees is expected. And in southern Labrador, in Blanc et Blanc, periods of drizzle are going to end this morning, then it will be cloudy with a chance of showers, getting up to a high of 15 degrees. And stay tuned. We've got lots of other great stories that we're working on for you today here on the show. Ebooks and audiobooks are flying off the virtual shelves in Newfoundland and Labrador, so much so that the wait lists are

0: bursting at the seams. How are libraries tackling the difficult traffic jam? We're going to tell you. Stay tuned for that coming up before 8 o'clock. And a little later on in our show, for the first time in history, Canada has made it to the round of 16 in the World Cup, and the team is playing tomorrow. Coming up before 8:30, we're going to chat with a big soccer fan who's very excited for Saturday's match. Stay tuned for that. Time now is 6:08. With wildfires burning in parts of Labrador, communication from the provincial government is key. NDP Sheila O'Leary recalls how important this was during last year's fires in various parts of the province. And she says this year, there's been a lack of direct communication from government. The CBC's Jamie Fitzpatrick spoke with O'Leary yesterday.
1: I imagine if someone representing government was here, they might argue something along the lines of talking to the media or speaking publicly in any other form. It takes up a lot of people's time. They get a lot of requests when there's fires out there. Lots of people have social media now. Everyone knows that there are places to go online where it's all laid out for you and all the right information is there. Why do you think that's not good enough?
2: Well, because we need leadership at the government that's front-facing and that really is highly accessible. I know in my district in St. John's East Kitivitte, there was a lot of confusion, certainly about the fireworks. I think municipalities did a really good job about getting the information out fast. However, you know what? Look, with fireworks, we have, as you itemized, the many fires that are happening in the province, right across the province, especially in Labrador. We need optimal communication. We don't need to be directing people to this social media post, that social media post, this page, that page. There's a lot of people who are still not actually even tech savvy, and a lot of our seniors are getting information and they want to get it from the news. They want to get it on the radio. They want to get it from their direct site, the Facebook site, because there's so much confusion about so many sites out there, many who are claiming to be the main provider of news out there on social media. It's very confusing. And it also exacerbates anxiety for people because people don't know where to get the information. And this is safety. It's extremely important.
1: You mentioned that there was some confusion over whether the fireworks would or would not be permitted to go ahead in St. John's. It's not happening. We know that now. Mm-hmm. But can you talk a little bit more about some of what you've seen in the last few days that you think is confusing people? Are they getting mixed messages or do people not know where to go? What is it?
2: People don't know where to go. And so they're confused. And of course, let's also, you know, we're talking about fire bans, we're talking about the fireworks, all this kind of stuff. People were questioning whether or not, oh, can I light a fire in my backyard? Can I not? There's, you know what, there's a lot of layers to this. And in governance, it's crucial to have very clear communications. And I know that you and certainly the rest of the media, you know, count on that to be the provider to the public. But the government needs to do that as well, too. And the silence, honestly, you know, the rejections for comments on stories and other things like that, it's kind of deafening. So I think it's really important that we look at it, you know, advocating to the government that we have clear communication channels, you know, and also with some of these fires as well, there's hefty fines that come along with not obeying the regulation of the day. I mean, that's going to hit people in their pocketbook if we don't actually clearly communicate and people light a fire in their backyard when there's a fire ban on and don't know. You know, there's many layers to this, but it's just clear communication. It's important.
1: Do you think in terms of clear communication, if there was a very well coordinated and very well detailed social media campaign, if they were issuing very specific and clearly worded statements to outlets like ours at the media, that would suffice? Or do you feel like we actually need to hear voices and see faces, that we need to see someone from government standing up and talking about this?
2: I think it's a combination of all of the above. But number one, we see with the flooding that's going on in Manitoba right now, the government puts it directly on their main page. That's number one. So there's a responsibility to make sure that the communication is very clearly accessible on the government's website. Obviously, speaking to journalists like yourself, speaking to media, is a great way to get the information out there. We know how valuable that is. But let's remember

0: These are elected representatives like myself who really have an obligation to stay engaged with people that they are serving. And I think it's important that we do all of the above, but most importantly, make sure that it's accessible and very clear communication. And that can happen in all of those manners, but certainly, you know, I think that somebody needs to speak up. We have been seeing, or actually not seeing, a lot of our ministers, certainly since the legislature has closed, and business continues. And in summertime, we have other issues to deal with.
1: So it is, as you mentioned, the House of Assembly is closed now. When the House is in session, you can usually find, you know, where the government members are every day. There's always a question period. Do you feel like there's other important issues and stories on which nobody seems to have a voice in government at the moment?
0: Absolutely. So where is the dialogue about what's going on about the Innu, that issue there? I mean, the level of no comments from government right now is really concerning. We have, an exhibition of the Innu, which was so wonderfully put together. Very contentious when we're talking about whether or not the Innu have been here for less than 300 years or 300 years. I mean, that's outrageous. And I know there's been a lot, certainly, that media have been talking about, but we haven't heard from government. We're not hearing from them on this issue. So what is that about? We need to hear about these really important issues for people right across our province. Obviously, myself as the member for St. John's East, Katie Vitti, I'm very concerned about downtown issues and issues that are specifically in this district. But I'm also a critic in my role as a member of the House of Assembly and communication. I remember the days of Snowmageddon. And we learned a lot of lessons in my municipal life about how we needed to communicate in emergency circumstances. And there were a lot of lessons learned, but I don't see the same kind of learning curve with our provincial government, unfortunately.
1: With regards to that dispute between the province and Innu Nation over the Innu's historic timeline in Labrador, today was the day that we finally got a bit of a breakthrough. We heard from Leila Evans, the Minister for Indigenous Affairs. But it's 2 weeks now since that story first broke, according to what
0: Precisely.
1: I looked up. What do you think is lost, or what do you think is the cost of leaving issues hanging so long without any substantial comment from government?
0: Well, it's the erosion of relationships. We're in a time of truth and reconciliation where we're really trying to work towards, you know, a collaboration of all our people, the diversity of who we represent in our province. And the longer you leave those kind of issues just hanging, I mean, that was, I continue to see the social media posts of the Innu Nation and beyond. And you know what? It really has eroded trust with the government. It also begs to differ about transparency and excuse me, and accountability, which is paramount for me, certainly as a critic. It isn't very forthcoming. And as representatives of the people, I think it's really important that people are timely with their responses.
1: So you would suggest that regardless of what the issue is or what the story of the day is, that continued silence from government represented an erosion of trust with whoever's out there who's concerned about any given issue?
0: Well, you know, business continues. People's lives continue. And there's been several issues. There's been the issue with Eastern Health, certainly, and the child, the age of consent and all of those issues that have come over legislation. There's some knee-jerk responses that have happened as a result of that. Very, very muddy communication in all of these issues, whether or not it was the Innu Nations exhibition, healthcare, and now, of course, we're into the heavy fire season. And you know what? We need to make sure that people are safe, first and foremost, and clearly communicated with. And that's why we elect all the people in government, myself included. And you know what? We have to do our best to respond directly.
2: That was NDP MHA Sheila O'Leary, and she was speaking there with the CBC's Jamie Fitzpatrick. You're listening to The Morning Show on CBC Radio 1. I'm your host, Jen White. Time now is 18 minutes after 6 o'clock, and it's time for the Business Digest with Megan Reed.
3: Good morning. North American markets barely shrugged on the news that the U.S. decided not to extend its free trade deal with Canada and Mexico.

0: Mexico. The TSX, the Dow, and the Nasdaq barely budged in the last session. Even the loonie closed up. Thing is, Kuzma isn't dead. It remains in place until one of the three countries gives 6 months' notice of withdrawing. John Zechner, a portfolio manager and chairman of Zechner & Associates, says the non-reaction was due in part to the fact that the street knew there'd be no agreement. As for the future of any deal...
1: Quite honestly, I think, you know, they'll kick it down until Trump is gone, and then they'll negotiate. Because right now, they're not negotiating because, you know, Trump doesn't want to talk because he's got, you know, he's still angry at Canada for not becoming the 51st state. And, you know, it's always for Trump, there's always got to be something in it for him.
0: Zechner believes once cooler heads prevail, we'll get a better deal. Because in the end, the majority of politicians in the U.S. realize the importance of North American free trade and would like to sign an agreement. Keeping with trade, according to the Platts Container Index, global shipping costs went up 80% in June and are now the highest they've been at since April of 2022. John Corey, president of the Freight Management Association of Canada, says we haven't hit the peak pricing we saw during the pandemic. However, as long as the situation in the Middle East persists or the Strait of Hormuz continues to be closed, it's not going to get any better.
2: I mean, that puts a squeeze on fuel prices, and those ships run on fuel. Your first mile, last mile, the truckers who they bring the container to the store and vice versa, they have to fuel up. So the fuel prices stay high. I think we're going to get sort of a double whammy because you and I are paying it at the pump, but we're also going to start seeing fuel prices trickle down into delivery costs and into the cost of products we're buying.
0: The cost for a 40-foot shipping container from East Asia to the North American West Coast surged 120% in June to $6,200 U.S. South of the border, the Bureau of Labor Statistics reports that the U.S. economy added 57,000 jobs in June, less than half the number they added in May, and well below the 115,000 predicted by analysts. While job creation slowed, the unemployment rate ticked down to 4.2%, better than Canada's 6.6%. The latest U.S. statistics also say hourly earnings were up by 3.5%, but that is below their rate of inflation. The employment numbers were released one day early, as today is a national holiday in the U.S. as it celebrates its 250th birthday. Happy Independence Day to our American listeners. And finally... a celebration for the eras. See what I did there? Today is the day our favorite English teacher marries our favorite gym teacher. And all signs point to Madison Square Gardens as the location where Taylor Swift will tie the knot with Travis Kelce. Wedding planners say the wedding of the century comes with a majestic price tag, somewhere between $15 to $20 million, which is not surprising when you factor in food, security, lighting rigs, and stage equipment for 1,100 guests. And while that is a heck of a lot of moolah, important to note, the newlyweds have donated $26 million to at least 20 charities just this week. Mazel tov to the happy couple. For CBC Radio, I'm Megan Reed.

0: big weekend for Swifties there. And for more business news anytime, head on over to our website, cbc.ca/business. Well, it is a drizzly morning right across the island and in southern Labrador. And to find out what the rest of the day has in store for us and what we can expect in the forecast for this first weekend in July, Tiffany Cheeks is on the line with us now. She's a meteorologist at the Gander Weather Office. Good morning, Tiffany.
1: Good morning, Jen.
0: How are things in Gander right now?
1: Oh, very foggy here at the airport this morning.
0: Yeah. What can we expect today right across our listening area?
1: Yeah, so

Right across the whole listening area, really, we've got a few showers or periods of drizzle ending this morning, as well as some fog around that should be dissipating or retreating to the coast on some areas this morning. Then we'll see a little bit of a break in the precipitation, maybe some sunny breaks as well, before a few more showers pop up this afternoon or this evening. We also have a risk of thunderstorms this afternoon, so it looks like those showers

0: also see showers with that same risk of thunderstorms. Generally, only about 5 to 10 millimeters are expected in rainfall tonight. So anywhere that does see some thunderstorms pop up could certainly see a much higher amount under those systems. But then the temperatures today should be around mid-20s, a little lower on the northern peninsula, sort of mid to low teens up there. In some coastal areas as well, we'll see some lower temperatures, sort of mid to high teens today. But then into tomorrow, it's pretty similar temperature and weather-wise, periods of drizzle or showers that should be clearing up in the morning with the chance of showers later in the day for most areas. And similar temperatures, like I said, and then up on the northern peninsula should be more continued showers or drizzles up there. For southeastern Labrador, it's quite similar. Like I said, tonight they'll see some showers moving in, a little more higher amounts up there, more 10 to 15 millimeters tonight with another couple tomorrow. But then things are looking to improve later Sunday into Monday, so it won't be all bad.
1: Won't be all bad. What's it going to be like on Sunday?
0: Well, Sunday we could still see some lingering showers or onshore drizzle, but later in the day things start to improve sort of from west to east. And then it looks like early next week we should get a good couple of days there.
1: Okay, so that system that was moving through, say, the Ontario region on Canada Day is finally kind of making its way here, and then it's going to clear up.
0: Yeah, we've kind of had a big lingering low-pressure system over us, making unsettled weather these past few days. So that starts to move out early next week.
1: All right, Tiffany, thank you so much for this.
0: All right, thank you.
1: Have a good one.
0: You too.
1: That's Tiffany Cheeks. She's a meteorologist at the Gander Weather Office.

10 strings and a goat skin with When First I Came to Caledonia. 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But after this song, it's coming up to news time, and then we'll be back with you. Stay tuned for more.

0: Morrison was the poetic wild heart of the 60s counterculture. His dark lyrics and hypnotic stage presence redefined rock music in just a few short years. Official reports blamed heart failure, but the mystery surrounding his sudden death in France only cemented his myth. His passing also sealed an eerie piece of rock folklore. Morrison died exactly 2 years to the day after Rolling Stones founder Brian Jones, who also tragically passed away at age 27. More than five decades later, Morrison's voice remains unmistakable. Riders on the storm. And that is the latest national and international news from World Report. I'm Willie Lowry.
1: Thanks, Willie. You're listening to a special island-wide edition of The Morning Show here on CBC Radio 1. Good morning. I'm your host, Jen White, and thanks so much for being here with us this morning. And warm welcome to everyone watching on CBC television right now. You're going to see us until 7:30. Coming up on this next half hour of The Morning Show, we're going to check in on Matt Brand, who has the latest for us in sports, and then this week was the 110th anniversary of the Battle of the Somme and Beaumont Hamel. And in France, an indigenous sniper was honored. You're going to hear more about that ceremony coming up later in this half hour. But first, let's take a look at your weather. At St. John's International at this hour, there's some mist and it's currently 14 degrees. Looking at the forecast for today here on the Northeast Avalon, there's going to be some periods of drizzle or a few showers that will end this morning, then it will clear out. We're going to get up to a high of 24, but with the Humidex, it's going to feel like 29 degrees, except only feeling like 16 degrees along parts of the coast. Now heading over to Central today in Gander, a few showers or periods of drizzle are going to end around lunchtime, then turning into a mix of sun and cloud, with a high of 24, but a Humidex making it feel more like 30. And just a note there that the UV index is listed as 8 or very high today, so you're going to want your sunscreen. Over on the West Coast in Corner Brook today, periods of drizzle will end this morning, then it'll be mainly cloudy, with some showers later this afternoon and a risk of thunderstorms. A high of 23, except the Humidex is at 30, and it's going to be a few degrees lower along parts of the coast. And last but not least, in southern Labrador, in Blanc-Sablon this morning, there's going to be periods of drizzle that will end this morning, then cloudy with a chance of showers and a high today of 15 degrees. And checking out a few other current temperatures right now in Argentia, it's 11. It's a degree warmer in Burgio, currently sitting at 12. It's cloudy and 14 degrees in Deer Lake, and it's a little cooler over in St. Anthony right now, currently sitting at 7 degrees. Time now is 6:42. Tactical changes, ads, and some water. FIFA's hydration breaks at the World Cup are inviting loud jeers and criticism. The stoppage is being presented as necessary for player welfare, but not everyone is convinced. The CBC's Shluck Talati breaks it down for us into this conversation break.
2: It's not everyone's cup of water. Many World Cup fans are booing midway through the 45-minute halves. That's because they're opposing FIFA's newly introduced hydration breaks. And no, footy fans don't necessarily hate water or hydration. Some are opposing the Americanization of football.
3: The hydration breaks is killing the game. What it looks like we're trying to change football and soccer to look like NFL. Taking the hydration break, making it a four-quarter game, it slows down momentum for teams that are trying to get a equalizing goal or teams that are trying to get a goal to win a game. So it's killing the game.
2: The breaks are not simply being used for water. Coaches are also using the 3 minutes to pass on in-game tactical information. That huddle was not a part of the game before hydration breaks. They would play the full first and second halves without official interruption. England manager Thomas Tuchel says it's unfair.
4: I think that it interrupts and changes.

0: just the identity of a football match much more than I thought. And I think it changes the characteristic of the match more than I thought.
1: On the other hand, Netherlands coach Ronald Koeman is adapting. Koeman says the team is using the break to their advantage. However, it remains divisive. His own team captain, Virgil van Dijk, is making a case for longtime fans of uninterrupted soccer.
2: Every time going to commercial is a bit, not really that I like it. And I think for the neutral watchers on TV, it's also not great. So if it's really hot, obviously it will be good to put them in. But I think you have to look at it in every game separately, in my opinion.
1: Cooling breaks were first introduced at the 2014 World Cup in Brazil, but it was only for games that reached extreme temperatures. In this World Cup, 5 of the 6 venues have domed stadiums. In venues like Miami, player safety is a real concern with temperatures exceeding 32 degrees. However, some fans say the hydration breaks are just an excuse for broadcasters to cash in on commercials.
3: I hate it so much. It like breaks up the half. So when I'm watching at home, I'll find another channel that isn't offered here in Canada where they don't have commercial breaks. But yeah, it's the commercialization of FIFA, unfortunately. They're pretty ruthless with that. So I hate it. Let's ban it and never have them in the World Cup again.
1: For broadcasters, here's the math. 4 minutes and 20 seconds per match over 104 games is 7 hours, 30 minutes and 40 seconds of additional ad space. The Wall Street Journal estimates that the 3 US games in the group stage would bring in $23 million for Fox just for the ads during hydration breaks. FIFA President Gianni Infantino insists there is no additional revenue for the organization from these breaks. And not all fans are booing the break.
4: I know a couple people hate him, but I don't mind him. I don't mind it. It's a good time to use the washroom, right? And, continue on.
1: Former Liverpool manager Jurgen Klopp is backing that part of the argument.
5: I understand when you sit at home and then the commercial starts. But coming my age, it's a welcome break to go to the toilet.
1: We don't know if FIFA will implement these hydration breaks at all future World Cups. The English Football Association says it was unlikely to be in place for the European Championship in 2 years. For now, and for this World Cup at least, the hydration breaks are staying afloat despite the booing. Shlok Lati, CBC News, Regina.
6: Lots of booing there for those controversial breaks. And we're going to keep rolling with sports now. Matt Brand is here with us. Good morning, Matt.
7: Good morning, Jen. Happy Friday.
6: Happy Friday. And you're going to start today with the World Cup. And 2 living legends are faced off last night and a late game after that.
7: Yeah, let's start with that late game last night with Switzerland eliminating Algeria with a score of 2-0. The Swiss scored 10 minutes into the game and then just a minute into the second half. And that's all they needed to seal the victory. And Switzerland will play Colombia or Ghana in Vancouver in their next match. Now to those 2 living legends, Portugal's Cristiano Ronaldo against Croatia's Luka Modric. You know, the thinking is the loser may have played their last World Cup match, and it was Portugal with a thrilling 2-1 victory. Croatia carried a 1-0 lead in the halftime, but Ronaldo scored a penalty kick in the 68th minute to tie. Portugal scored again during injury time to take the lead, only for Croatia to almost tie the game also in injury time, but their goal was called back for being offside. So it was billed as being a big game, and it definitely delivered. Here is Portugal coach Roberto Martinez on the match.
8: The match was fantastic for football fans in general. And for us Portuguese, it is a very happy day because of the significance of the game as well. We reached the round of 16 on the day we honored Diogo Jota, and we played against Croatia, the team against whom Jota scored his first goal for the national team. And the score was 2-1, which corresponds to Jota's number 21. There were many signs, but I think we deserved the victory.
7: So with the win, this means that Portugal will now face Spain in the round of 16. And Spain, rounding into form after a decisive 3-0 victory over Austria yesterday. Spain didn't even allow Austria to get a single shot on target in the game. And Mikel Oyarzabal had 2 goals for Spain. So on top of all this, Spain hasn't conceded a goal at the tournament yet. And the round of 32 continues with three matches today. Australia versus Egypt. I'm not sure if Mo Salah will be playing for Egypt in the game. The 34-year-old is dealing with a hamstring injury. It's David versus Goliath, or number 63.

0: ranked Cabo Verde versus Lionel Messi and number two ranked Argentina. Messi does lead the tournament with 6 goals in 3 games. And in the late game tonight, it's Colombia versus Ghana. That game kicks off at 9:30 Eastern time.
1: And Matt, staying with the World Cup, what do we need to know about Canada's match coming up tomorrow?
0: Well, we have to get our snacks ready. That's first and foremost. But the round of 16 starts on Saturday. And the first match is Canada versus Morocco. That kicks off at 3 p.m. Eastern time. Now, Canada in uncharted territory here. We've never been to the round of 16. And we face a formidable opponent in number 6 ranked Morocco. Canada is ranked 30th. But Canadian defender Nico Seeger says the team is confident.
2: It's an exciting time for sure before anything. Obviously, it's a big game, somewhere we've never been before, but I think the group's been really good. We've stayed together. We want to go in and win. Like, we've came this far. We want to make the most of this opportunity. Maybe from the outside, people are writing us off or saying that we're the underdog, but we don't look into that at all. Like, we want to go into every game trying to win.
0: And, we're also waiting to see if Alphonso Davies will play for Canada. He saw his first action in the 75th minute of the last game, and there is a chance he could start, but that's according to Coach Jesse March. So We'll wait for official confirmation before we find out what's happening with Alphonso Davies.
1: Your fingers crossed there that he's well enough to make it to the field tomorrow.
0: Yeah.
1: Let's move over to basketball now, Matt. And what's going on with the Raptors? You have some news for us?
0: Yeah, a couple different things here, starting with Kyle Lowry, and actually, he predicted this day would come.
3: I would say this, I will retire as a Toronto Raptor. I will retire as a Toronto Raptor. That one-day contract, hey, whatever happens. You know, it's just the connection that we have, it's always been a home to me, right? It's where I've become who I've become.
0: So that's actually an old clip of Lowry talking about retiring as a Raptor, but it sounds like that is going to happen. Sportsnet's Michael Grange reporting the 40-year-old NBA champ will retire as a Raptor on Tuesday, July 7th.
1: Oh, wow.
0: Lowry is a 6-time All-Star, and yes, he is the leader in charges drawn all time in the NBA.
1: And you have news about the coach as well?
0: Yes, thank you for the reminder, Jen. It's still early. I only got about half a coffee into me. But staying with the Raptors, head coach Darko Rajakovic signed a multi-year contract extension with the team. Coach Darko led the team to 46 wins and a playoff appearance, their first time since 2022.
1: And let's head on over to the CFL now. And it had its Stampede Bowl last night. What happened, Matt?
0: Yeah, about 1 million points were scored. Not really. My math is pretty bad. But the Calgary Stampeders over the Toronto Argonauts by a score of 58-36. Stamps QB Vernon Adams Jr., living up to his nickname Big Play VA, tied a franchise record with 6 touchdown passes, also ran for another. Here is Adams on matching Coach Dave Dickinson's record.
4: No, I did not know that, but that's awesome to stand right there next with Coach Dave, man, Hall of Famer. I was just trying to just score more points because I know I got a great quarterback over there, Chad Kelly, man. He's going to throw it deep, and he's going to give his guys some opportunities as well. So I was just kept telling the offense, like, hey, guys, we got to go score. We just got to go score every time.
0: And tonight in the CFL, the Rough Riders play the Red Blacks in Ottawa. A quick note on NHL free agency. Alex Ovechkin coming back for his 22nd NHL season. Ovi is the league's career leader in goals, and he signed a 1-year deal with Washington Capitals. And Jen, I probably could have led with this, actually. Taylor Swift and Travis Kelce, or Swelsey, as I like to call them, are getting married later today. Yes, the pop star and football star are making it official, and several city blocks in downtown Manhattan will be closed this afternoon through the early hours of tomorrow morning. Hopefully no bad blood there with New Yorkers. And Jen, that is your sports for Friday.
1: Matt, thanks for this.
0: No problem. Enjoy the day. Enjoy the weekend.
1: You too. Have a good one.
0: Take it easy.
1: That's Matt Brand with CBC Sports. 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We're going to be with you until 9 o'clock this morning. And I'm your host, Jen White. Time now is 6:53. Memorial Day services continued yesterday in France. Ceremonies were held at several former battlefields to honor members of the Royal Newfoundland Regiment. And one of the members honored was John Shywock. He grew up on the land in Labrador, and it's believed that the Inuk's soldiers' patience and precision were a result of that. His great-niece, Sally Shywock, is now a Canadian Ranger, and she spoke with the CBC's Carolyn Stokes in the village of Manière.

today I'm standing here in France. I'm reminded of how far he traveled from home. And the sacrifice made by him and so many of his generations.

0: This is a very special day. Can you talk to me about how you're feeling?
1: I'm feeling very honored and very proud to be here today where my great uncle once served at war. Mm-hmm.
0: What was it like for you being at the plaque at the last ceremony, having all of these people here remembering your great uncle?
1: It was very emotional. Like, I didn't think I was going to feel that way until I actually started reading my speech, and then all the emotions flooded in. Mm-hmm.
0: Why is it so emotional for you today?
1: Really, it's because my great uncle, and I wanted to make him proud.
0: Mm-hmm. You were talking about how your family speaks of him.
1: Yes. They remember him as a great marksman person. He loved to hunt and he did very well no matter where he went. Yeah. We talk about how he was a good man, and we talk about how he liked to serve well no matter what he did. And he liked to, like amongst most of our Shiawak family, we're very kept to ourselves, we're very quiet.
0: I want to know more about you, because you're a ranger. Tell me why you decided to go in that direction.
1: It's just recently that my great uncle is being known for his war, but I joined Rangers because it seemed interesting, and like there's not really much to do in our community, so Rangers is like a good idea to join, try something different and meet new people.
0: Did the history of your great uncle inspire you at all to join?
1: Yes. Yeah, there's a part of it that, but it gained more greater since he's getting to be well known now.
0: Mm-hmm. And what's it like for now that he is becoming more well known? What's it like for you and your family to see these people recognize his contribution and his legacy, and that now that is being recognized?
1: Feels, I guess, is a sense of relief, really, because like not very many of us knew much about him until like recently, and now I can pass that history back to my family and friends at home.
0: Sense of relief.
1: Yeah.
0: How, like, so?
1: Because now we do know where he's laying, and
0: so you say that you have a better idea where he may be. Did you visit that area today? How did that feel for you, knowing that he was somewhere around you?
1: It was hard at first, but it was good to know where he was too, and I know I made him proud. His story is an important part of our history. Remembering him and all those who served, especially those who are taken from us so soon, we help make sure their sacrifices will never be forgotten. Thank you.
2: And that was Canadian Ranger Sally Shiawak. She's the great niece of John Shiawak, and she was speaking there with the CBC's Carolyn Stokes.
3: 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The curtains will soon rise on the Green Bay Theatre Festival. We'll hear what's planned for that. And they're giving some major girl energy. The band Hags gives us a first listen of their debut album. I'm Martin Jones. That and more coming up this Saturday and Sunday morning on Weekend AM.

0: CBC Radio 1. Wanted to let you know about some events now happening across our listening area. And attention newcomers on the west coast of the island, a free legal and notary clinic is going to be offered on July 6th and 7th in Cornerbrook at the Association for New Canadians office. It's located on Harold Avenue. And this event is hosted by the Public Legal Information Association of Newfoundland and Labrador. Advance appointments for this are required, so for more details, please visit the association's Facebook page. And the Craft Council Gallery is inviting the public to see its annual members exhibit. It's called Community and Craft, and it features the works of over 30 craft artists from right across Newfoundland and Labrador. You can see it at the Craft Council Gallery here in St. John's at 155 Water Street on the second floor of the building. And that exhibit is going to be on display until August 28th. Well, stay with us. We'll be back after your news. It's 7 o'clock.
1: This is CBC News for Newfoundland and Labrador. I'm Sarah Blackmore. Good morning and happy Friday. Some residents in Labrador West can return to their normal routines today after evacuation orders have been lifted in several areas. A wildfire burning 12 kilometers from Labrador City at Walsh's River caused concern this week. Four different areas were evacuated. Some rain over the last 2 days has been helpful in fire suppression efforts. And though the fire is still listed as out of control on the province's online wildfire dashboard, as of yesterday afternoon, evacuation orders were lifted in three places: Dooley Lake, Throne Lake, and the Tamarack Golf Course. However, Walsh River remains evacuated until further notice. Jordan Brown is the mayor of Labrador City.
2: The Red Cross is still available. They're still there. They're still helping. And if you do need anything, there's still a number. We've posted it on our Town Labrador City Facebook page. If there's anything that you need to speak with them about, they're available.
1: There are 28 wildfires currently burning across the province. Of those, 26 are in Labrador, 5 outside Labrador City and Wabush. And staying in Labrador, the RCMP are keeping watch on possible military munitions found in the Churchill River in Happy Valley Goose Bay. Personnel from the Royal Canadian Navy's Fleet Diving Unit discovered the item, which is in close proximity to the shoreline, but near a vacant property, according to RCMP Corporal Jesse O'Donoghue. CBC News was told the item is believed to be unexploded ordnance, which will be confirmed by the Canadian Armed Forces. Police say the area will be continuously monitored until the item can be assessed and disposed of safely, and that there's no risk to public safety, but the public should stay away from the area. Well, the Innu Nation isn't being treated fairly. That's according to Indigenous Relations and Reconciliation Minister Leela Evans. Evans sat down with CBC to explain what happens next, and Abby Cole has that story.
3: I will do everything that I can to protect Innu rights.
4: Indigenous Relations and Reconciliation Minister Leela Evans says she wants to support the Innu Nation, but says there is a growing distrust between the Indigenous group and the provincial government. After 2 weeks of asking, Evans finally sat down for an interview with CBC News. She says she is, quote, looking into claims by the Provincial Archaeology Office that the Innu have only been in Labrador for 300 years, despite Innu oral history and research from archaeologists elsewhere saying otherwise.
3: I mean, like for me is, if people are countering what the rooms and the provincial archaeologists are saying, well then, right, to be transparent, we have to make sure we review that.
4: Going forward, Evans says she is committed to making sure evidence for both sides is examined, and says her ultimate goal is to make sure Innu rights are protected. Abby Cole, CBC News, St. John's.
1: Well, Nunatuavik Community Council has launched a fish harvesting plan, moving away from a DFO-led fishery to one primarily led and managed by the group themselves. NCC says it's exercising harvesting rights that are protected under Section 35 of the Constitution. But the Department of Fisheries and Oceans says the plan is not authorized and says it has issued communal fishing licenses to NCC for this season as it has in previous years. Todd Russell is NCC's president.
5: The communal license itself was not what NCC had originally fought for. It helped in the interim, but NCC's fight was always about its recognition, about its rights, about its ability to make its own decisions, and its people to make its own decisions like we had done for generations, for

0: centuries.
1: In a statement earlier this week, the DFO says the Nunatu'ovit Inuit Fisheries Harvesting Plan for 2026 is not authorized by the department, and any fishing conducted outside of DFO-authorized licenses is subject to enforcement action by Conservation and Protection. A DFO spokesperson is expected to be available to CBC News later today for further comment. NCC is not recognized by Inuit Tipperik Kanatami. That's an organization which describes itself as the national representative for Inuit in Canada. Here in this province, the Nunatsiavut government and the Innu Nation also dispute NCC's indigenous claims. And finally to St. John's, where Bannerman Park and St. Pat's Ball Field are closed today from 6 a.m. till 4 p.m. The city says it's to allow for treatment of the invasive Japanese beetle and part of the province's ongoing eradication program. That is your CBC News for this hour. Now, let's head back to your morning show. I'm Sarah Blackmore.
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Happy Friday. It's July 3rd, and right now in St. John's, we have a cloudy morning on our hands, but it is warm, currently sitting at 14 degrees. I'm Jen White. Thanks so much for being here with us this morning. To those of you listening on CBC Radio 1 right across the island and into Southern Labrador, and on the CBC Listen app, and to everyone watching on CBC Television right now, you're going to see us for the next 25 minutes. Coming up on this next half hour of the show, a trailblazing member of the Grenfell Mission is getting a new biography, courtesy of Heritage NL. Dale Jarvis is going to tell us all about it in just a few minutes. And then, from sunrise ceremonies to jingle dress dancers, the Con River Maui Omi is set to deliver a weekend packed with vibrant culture, tradition, and community spirit. You're going to hear all about it coming up before 7:30.

0: Well, that wet and humid weather system that was hanging over Ontario during Canada Day has now made its way here to our province, bringing some drizzle and showers today and a potential for some thunderstorms, rather, for parts of the island. And to get the latest on all of that, I spoke with Environment Canada meteorologist Tiffany Cheeks in Gander.
1: So right across the whole listening area, really, we've got a few showers or periods of drizzle ending this morning, as well as some fog around that should be dissipating or retreating to the coast on some areas this morning. Then we'll see a little bit of a break in the precipitation, maybe some sunny breaks as well, before a few more showers pop up this afternoon or this evening. We also have a risk of thunderstorms this afternoon. So it looks like those showers are going to be popping up on the west and moving east. So this afternoon on the west coast of parts of central, we'll see showers with a risk of thunderstorms. And then into more northeastern and eastern areas this evening, we'll also see showers with that same risk of thunderstorms. Generally, only about 5 to 10 millimeters are expected in rainfall tonight, though anywhere that does see some thunderstorms pop up could certainly see much higher amounts under those systems. Temperatures today should be around mid-20s, a little lower on the northern peninsula, sort of mid to low teens up there. In some coastal areas as well, we'll see some lower temperatures, sort of mid to high teens today. But then into tomorrow, it's pretty similar temperature and weather-wise, periods of drizzle or showers that should be clearing up in the morning with the chance of showers later in the day for most areas. And similar temperatures, like I said, and then up on the northern peninsula should be more continued showers or drizzles up there. For southeastern Labrador, it's quite similar. Like I said, tonight they'll see some showers moving in, a little more higher amounts up there, more 10 to 15 millimeters tonight with another couple tomorrow. But then things are looking to improve later Sunday into Monday, so it won't be all bad.
0: Won't be all bad. What's it going to be like on Sunday?
1: Well, Sunday we could still see some lingering showers or onshore drizzle, but later in the day things start to improve sort of from west to east. And then it looks like early next week we should get a good couple of days there.

0: And that was Environment Canada meteorologist Tiffany Cheeks in Gander. And wanted to let you know about some things that are happening right now. There's currently an unplanned power outage in CBS in the Long Pond area of Peacekeepers Way to Commodore Place. That started just before 6 o'clock. It's not known when power is going to be restored to the area, but it's affecting about 34 customers there. And the cause right now, Newfoundland Power says, is under investigation. So we'll keep you up to date on that. And as Sarah Blackmore mentioned there in the news, the City of St. John's is advising residents that Bannerman Park, including the playground and splash pad, and St. Pat's Ball Field is going to be closed today until 4 p.m. And that's to facilitate the treatment of Japanese beetles. And the Bannerman Pool House is going to remain open throughout the day. And those treatments are part of the province's ongoing eradication program to help prevent the spread of this invasive pest. We've spoken about it recently on our show. And the city apologizes for any inconvenience and appreciates the public's patience as this work is being completed there today. So parents, if you're looking to head out with your kids to the park, note that Bannerman Park is closed today. Well, time now is 10 minutes after 7 o'clock. Jessie Luther may not be a household name, but it's hard to overstate her influence on traditional crafts here in this province. Luther came to Newfoundland in the early 1900s as part of the Grenfell Mission in St. Anthony, and that's where she incorporated her early work into occupational therapy with traditional craft work like rug hooking. Now, thanks to a grant from Canada's History Society, Heritage NL is making a biography of Jessie Luther. And to tell us more about it, Dale Jarvis is on the line with us now. He's the Executive Director of Heritage NL. Good morning, Dale.
1: Good morning, Jen.
0: How are you doing?
1: I'm great.
0: It's a good Friday. Let's start talking about Jessie here. Can you tell us a bit more? Who was she and how did she find her way to working in St. Anthony?
1: Yeah, she was this fascinating woman. She was born in 1860. She was from Providence, Rhode Island, and was one of the early practitioners of occupational therapy. So this idea that by using your hands and working on crafts, you could work through mental health issues. There was a lot of work that was happening with soldiers or working with the blind. She had trained in a number of different places in a kind of an amazing variety of crafts. She was a weaver and kind of did everything she could put her hands to. She trained as a basket maker. And she was doing some basket making work with hospital patients when she was introduced to Dr. Grenfell. And he was so impressed that he invited her to come up to St. Anthony in around 1906. And she came up and just had a profound impact on craft and community health in Newfoundland and Labrador.
0: Let's speak further about that. What kind of impact did she have there on traditional crafts during her time here?
1: I think she's best known for her work with what became known as Grenfell mats. You know, she had a background in weaving on a loom. She came up and in her first year here, she was so impressed with the craft and the quality of the rugs that women in rural communities were making. So there's a quote from her about how it was like tapestry. The rug hooking was so fine. And so she recognized the skill that local women had, and she loved the patterns that they were using. And at the same time, she knew she was part of the arts and crafts movement in the United States. She knew what would sell to an outside market. And so she set about kind of revolutionizing the way that we made mats here in the province. She introduced colors. She had her own natural dyes. She knew the kind of the motifs and the colors that would sell to Americans. And this was the whole point of the Hooked Mat program. So when we think about hooked mats in Newfoundland, really we owe a great debt to Jessie Luther. She was really one of the people that got that whole industry started and promoted.
0: All right. So based on everything you just told us there, Dale, this might be an obvious question.

0: question, but why does Heritage NL want to make a biography about Jesse Luther?
1: There's been some really great work done. There was a book published about 20 odd years ago that were a collection of her diaries of the time that she spent in northern Newfoundland and in Labrador. But you know, I think a lot of times her story has been overshadowed by Grenfell. You know, he sort of had this cult of personality, you know, very, very well known. And sometimes we aren't as good as historical organizations telling the stories of women as we are telling the stories of men. Mm. So we wanted to put some emphasis on her. At Heritage NL, we also are really concerned about crafts at risk in the province. And so we're using this project around Jesse Luther, not only to tell her story, but to encourage some of those traditional crafts as well.
0: Mm. And Heritage NL won the 2026 John Bragg Award for Canada's History Society for this project, which comes with a $50,000 grant. Dale, how will that help with the project?
1: Yeah, I mean, winning something like that is amazing. You know, and anyone who works with a not-for-profit knows any kind of money is so helpful. So to win something like this is really encouraging. It'll certainly allow us to do some of that research work. And we've got great people in the community with the occupational therapists and MUN who have already been doing some work on Jesse Luther. So we get to tell that story. But then that money will help us take that story on the road. And there are three types of workshops that we want to be able to deliver across the province. One on weaving, which was so important to her. One on rug hooking, which, you know, she was so influential with. And one on basket making, which is a skill that has seen a bit of decline here in the province. So it was one of the skills that she trained in. It's how she met Grenfell. So it'll allow us to teach some workshops on traditional basketry around the province as well.
0: Interesting. What a treat. So yeah. Tell us more. When and where is the biography going to be published?
1: That's a good question.
0: Still too early.
1: It's still too early. Yeah, we're still in the very early stages of pulling that together. And right now, like, there's a lot of information that's in different places. So we're going to pull all that together. The idea is to have all of that information be accessible online. So whatever platform it is, it'll be something that will be fully accessible to people. So people will be able to go on and read her story. The Rooms has some amazing photographs of her in Labrador, wearing, you know, she was this incredibly adventuresome woman. So it's great photos of her in her caribou skin clothing, snowshoeing and dog sledding, and all these great photos of her. So wherever it goes, people will have access to some of this material.
0: Wow. And you might not be able to answer this either, Dale. What about the workshops? Do you know where they will be offered and when?
1: Yeah, well, hopefully we will be rolling that out this fall. So starting in the fall and then into the winter. And if people want information on that, Heritage NL, you can go to our Facebook page or our website, heritagenl.ca. And as those things become available, we will be posting. You will hear from me again, Jen, when we're ready to roll out those workshops. Don't worry.
0: All right. Can't wait to chat with you again, Dale, and we can share all of those details. Thanks so much for speaking with us here this morning.
1: Thank you. Have a good weekend.
0: You too. That's Dale Jarvis. He's the executive director of Heritage NL. And as we mentioned there, the group is receiving a grant from Canada's History Society that will help develop a biography about Jesse Luther. Well, we have time for a song for you now. Going to play some Gordon Lightfoot. And guess what? Oh, so sweet. The Songs of Gordon Lightfoot is a tribute concert that's going to feature the classic Lightfoot live band. That's coming up at the Majestic Theatre this fall, September 11th and 12th. You can check out the Majestic Theatre website for more details on that. Here now, though, is Gordon Lightfoot. This is Early Morning Rain.

0: 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Time now is 21 minutes after 7 o'clock. Well, it's a big day in Con River as the Miyabugek First Nation launches its 31st annual Maui-Omi. The powwow grounds will be buzzing with guests excited for a full weekend of tradition and celebration. And to tell us all about it, Colleen Lambert joins us on the line now. She's the Tourism and Cultural Recreation Director. Colleen, good morning.
1: Good morning. How are you?
0: I'm good. How are you?
1: I'm good.
0: It's an exciting day. Can you tell us what's on the agenda?
1: I sure can. So today we're just kicking off the weekend, starting tonight at the open mic session. At that session, you can hear music from across the country, as well as stories and skits. Whatever the person that steps up to the microphone feels like bringing to the event, it can be quite interesting. Tomorrow, the powwow kicks off. Actually, first thing in the morning at dawn, we'll have a sunrise ceremony. It's performed and the sacred fire is lit for the duration of the powwow. And then at 1 o'clock, we open the powwow with our grand entry that's attended by all the drummers, the dancers, and the delegates, the community. And then throughout the day, we have drumming and dancing and fun activities until about 5 p.m. where we have a feast, which is usually, which usually consists of traditional foods. On Saturday, we are going to be having a fish dinner. And then on Sunday, we will be having a moose dinner. And then we close out for the day after the feast. We retire the flags for the evening. And then we do that all over again on Sunday morning. The difference between Sunday and Saturday is that we close out at the end of the day with a grand exit.

But before so, we have a, what do you call it, a giveaway ceremony where we give away gifts to anyone that participated in the powwow, including all the drummers, the dancers, the MC, the volunteers, the security, just as a, I guess, appreciation of our gratitude for

0: Sounds like a very busy but great weekend that's planned. I understand that there's an old style jingle dress special that's being held as well. Can you tell us more about that event? What is it?
1: Yeah, so our head dancer this year is Caitlin Mazzari. She is a jingle dress dancer from Ontario, which is where the jingle dress dance originated from. And so Caitlin has been jingle dress dancing for quite some time. And over the last bit of time, she's been saving all of the funds that she's received in doing so as a part of this competition, whereby she'll invite all jingle dress dancers forward to partake in. And the best part of that is that she's going to be sharing the origin story of the jingle dress of the Anishinaabe people.
0: Wow. And if there are non-Indigenous folks who'd like to attend the powwow, what do they need to know, Colleen?
1: Yeah, so we want people to know that it's not invitational only. That's a well-known myth. All are welcome, Indigenous and non-Indigenous. There is no interest fees. However, you can make a small donation just by visiting the powwow booth. There is protocol to be followed. However, there's no need to be intimidated by it. The MC is very knowledgeable on the protocols and will inform you every step of the way so that you know what you can do and what you can't do.
0: That's great. And why are gatherings like this powwow important for the community, Colleen, both culturally and socially?
1: Well, for a number of reasons, really. Con River started having a powwow as a means of gathering our people together because it's so important to provide a space for families and friends and neighbors to come together and just enjoy being in each other's companies. But it was our intention was to foster that pride in our Indigenous culture. But then, of course, cultural preservation follows very closely behind that because powwows can promote the practice of arts and crafts, traditional tool building, telling of oral stories. And of course, we get to pass down our knowledge around traditional regalia, drumming, specific dances. It's just so important for us to do that so that we get to teach our children this and our children get to take it to their children and so on, so that the knowledge is passed on and it's creating a healthy environment or a healthy living for seven generations to come.
0: All right, Colleen, we'll leave it there for this morning. Thank you so much for speaking with us, and I hope you have a great weekend.
1: Thank you.
0: That's Colleen Lambert. She is the Tourism and Cultural Recreation Director with Miyabukek First Nation. And the 31st annual Mauiomi is going to be held at the Con River Powwow Grounds starting tonight and continuing all weekend with celebrations of Indigenous culture, including music, dance, and community gatherings that, as Colleen mentioned, are open to everyone.

0: questions about Alberta's future in Canada.
1: An event that every year provides an important boost when many businesses need it most.
0: And the hope is it will continue to provide that economic boost this year. Colleen Underwood, CBC News, Calgary.
2: And that is the latest national and international news from World Report. I'm Willie Lowry.

0: And I'm Jen White, and you're listening to a special island-wide edition of The Morning Show here on CBC Radio 1. Good morning, and thanks so much for waking up with us here this morning. Coming up on this next half hour of the show for your Friday, the United States celebrates its 250th birthday tomorrow. We're going to talk to a political scientist about the mythology around America's founding and the contemporary conversations about how it's living up to those ideals. Stay tuned for that chat. And then, calling all bookworms, Newfoundland and Labrador's public libraries are shaking things up in the digital stacks. You're going to hear more about the changes to the number of ebooks and audiobooks you can stash on your Libby Holt shelf. That's coming up just before 8 o'clock. But first, let's take a look at your weather. At St. John's International right now, it's cloudy and 14 degrees. And for today here on the Northeast Avalon, there's going to be some periods of drizzle or a few showers that will end this morning. Then that should clear out. Expecting a high of 24, except feeling like 29 with that humidex, though it's going to feel a little cooler along parts of the coast. Now heading over to Central in Gander today, there's a few showers or periods of drizzle that will end around lunchtime, then turn into a mix of sun and cloud with a high of 24, though with a humidex of 30 degrees, and a UV index of 8 today or very high, so you're going to want to have your sunscreen handy. Over on the west coast in Corner Brook, periods of drizzle are going to end this morning, then it's going to be mainly cloudy with some showers later this afternoon, as well as some risk of thunderstorms there, and a high of 23 with a humidex of 30, except a few degrees lower along parts of the coast. And finally, southern Labrador in Blanc-Sablanc, there's going to be periods of drizzle ending in the morning, then cloudy with a chance of showers and a high in the mid-teens. And checking out some other current temperatures right now in Grays Cove, it's 14. It's a degree cooler in St. Albans, it's 13. And it's a little warmer in Terra Nova National Park, currently 15 degrees. Time now is 7:42. Americans are celebrating a big birthday tomorrow, Independence Day, marking 250 years of independence from the British Crown. On July 4th, 1776, the founding leaders ratified the Declaration of Independence. Famous for that sentence, "We hold these truths to be self-evident, that all men are created equal, endowed with certain unalienable rights, life, liberty, and the pursuit of happiness." To explain how the revolution was understood in its time and to reflect on today's conversations about the directions of the country, Matthew Lebo is on the line with us now. He teaches political science at Western University, and he's on the phone from London, Ontario. Matthew, good morning.
1: Good morning.
0: So first of all, remind us of this mythology that's surrounding America's revolution and the Declaration of Independence.
1: Well, there are a lot of cliches about it, that the revolution was this great burst of freedom turned the United States from just being subjects of the crown into free people, into a democratic form of government. And of course, the process of becoming a full democracy took about 200 years. And when they said, you know, all men are created equal, of course, they meant men, but not women. They meant white men, not non-white men. And they meant the landowning men, which meant about less than 10% of Americans really could participate in democracy once it was established. And of course, the Declaration of Independence and those rights that you list, life, liberty, and the pursuit of happiness, you know, that's not part of the Constitution. And so there's no part of the Constitution that sort of weighs the benefits of society against the benefits of individual rights, something that the Canadian Constitution does really a better job of. And the American Constitution is more and more about individual rights and makes it more difficult to think about society's goals as a whole.
0: So how was it actually understood at the time in Britain and by its British colony, which is now Canada?
1: Well, it was really not.

0: not the most major event in British history at the time or beforehand. The British were far more concerned about the French. They had fought the Seven Years' War against the French. They were worried about France in the Caribbean and Spain in the Caribbean. They were worried about the continent of Europe. And so this was seen really as a minor rebellion. And the Britain did not put the full weight of its armed forces against the American rebels. It was an expensive and far away thing, battle to fight. And so they didn't give it its full attention when the American colonies really, they declared independence. And when they won the revolution, you know, Britain moved on and concentrated on other areas of North America and other areas of the world that were more important to them.
1: Interesting. I want to talk about something else now that's within the U.S., slavery. How was that addressed by the American founders and their Constitution?
0: Yeah, the Constitution has many, many aspects that protect slavery. It's really throughout the document. And so we are in a time where two sides try and talk about and rewrite that history. And sometimes slavery is explained as just this thing that was going on that was not a big part of the founding. But it is throughout the American Constitution. Slavery dominated how decisions were made, how the government was set up. So, for example, you know, we look at the Senate today, there's two representatives for California with 40 million people. There's two senators from Wyoming with 700,000 people. Why is that? It's the most unrepresentative Democratic body that we can think of in the Democratic world, that the people of Wyoming have such greater representation. And the reason was is that the two senators per state was decided to protect slavery, that they wanted to make sure that there would be that it would be impossible for the more populous northern states to outvote and get rid of slavery against the wishes of the southern states. And so all of the math that's baked into the Constitution that is permanent was all about making sure that the South couldn't be outvoted, that they would always have about 40% of the representation in the Senate. And so we have these long legacies, long after slavery is gone, that are still in the Constitution. And the last thing about that is the Constitution has a process for being amended. And there are only two parts of the Constitution that it explicitly says cannot be amended. One is that there's two senators per state, and the other is the process for amending the Constitution. So the people trying really hard to protect slavery were very thorough in the Constitution to make sure that the South would always have the proper representation to protect the institution.
1: So that was the past. But today, what are the questions and conversations about the American Republic that's happening now on this 250th anniversary?
0: Yeah, it's now just an era of hyper-polarization, and people have different views of the founding, and they're very, very different. So if you listen to J.D. Vance or Pete Hegseth, they'll talk about the founding as a Christian nation. You know, there's a Christian nationalist view of the founding of America, and many Republicans try to erase slavery and indigenous peoples from the story in textbooks, in monuments, and they can't even agree on the history. From political scientists like me, you know, the story is that sometimes democracies end, that the U.S. fancies itself as the oldest and best example of democracy, but it really only achieved full democracy in about 1965. And it's been accelerating, falling apart since about 2010, when the Supreme Court gave a green light to corporations to spend more money on elections. And bit by bit, week by week, even this past week, we see little parts of democracy falling apart. And those things are very hard to put back together.
1: Let's talk about what's going on now, specifically about Donald Trump. And earlier this week, he spoke to supporters about the big day coming up.
2: On July 4th, it's going to be approximately 107 degrees out. And I'm going to go and I'm going to make a really long speech just to show that I can do anything.
1: How might the founders have regarded the presidency of Donald Trump, do you think, Matthew?
0: Yeah, I think they would have looked at Donald Trump and they would have said, hey, that's the guy we've been talking about. You know, in 1776 and afterwards, they were

0: talking about despots, and they were talking about bad leaders. And as they thought about the Constitution, they thought about checks and balances and how to make sure that a demagogue couldn't rise to power or couldn't consolidate power. They recognized that people had ambitions, and they wanted to make sure that ambitions could counteract ambitions. They talked about the dangers of political parties and really hoped that political parties wouldn't become too important in American politics. So they really recognized dangers. And Donald Trump is certainly living up to all of those fears, right? So that there are checks and balances in the United States Constitution that should work, but you have members of Congress who are of the president's party, and so they support him whether he follows the law or not. You have a Supreme Court where he put in three people into the Supreme Court, and they generally support him. And so all of American politics is just really inoperable when there's one team versus another team. It's supposed to be people counteracting each other, not political parties. And they really would recognize that this was a problem, and this is what they were trying to prevent.
1: All right. Well, Matthew, thank you so much for chatting with us this morning about it.
0: You're welcome.
1: That's Matthew Lebo. He is a political science professor at Western University, and we reached him this morning in London, Ontario.
2: Coming up Friday on The Signal, it is the first Friday of the month, which means one thing, folks. It will be Trivia Day with Trivia Master John Gushue. He's got loads of questions to stump you, and we've got some books to give away. So get in touch with us and try to answer these questions Friday on The Signal with me, Adam Walsh.
1: 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Well, if you love borrowing ebooks or audiobooks from Newfoundland and Labrador public libraries, you're not alone. Demand has soared in the past few years, but with so many eager readers, wait lists are getting longer, and it's tougher for libraries to keep up with costs. That's why, starting August 3rd, there's a big change coming. The maximum number of holds on Libby and Overdrive is dropping from 30 to 10. What does this mean for you, and why now? Well, to help us make sense of it all, Emma Craig joins us on the line. She is the regional librarian for St. John's. Good morning, Emma.
3: Good morning, Jen. Thanks for having me on.
1: Thanks for being here. So tell us, what led to these changes that are coming?
3: It's really a variety of factors. And I feel like you really explained it at the beginning. Like, we've noticed a huge increase in demand for our digital materials, so the ebooks and e-audiobooks. Since we've been on, since we've had Libby since around 2015, we've seen a growing demand, about 245% increase. And this has resulted in longer wait times for our Libby users.
1: 245% increase for demand.
3: Yep, about over this 10-year period. And that's due to a variety of factors. Obviously, ebooks and audiobooks have become really popular over the last 10 years. I always tell people that I find after COVID, a lot of people move to our Libby app. And while we love seeing this definitely impacts the experience of people using the app, but it also impacts us when it comes to our budget for the digital library. Because as we're trying to meet the demand for these digital materials, this is really impacting our budget, as most people don't understand e-library materials like ebooks and audiobooks are paid by a licensing. So, and those licenses are very expensive, definitely more expensive than the retail price that most people see for ebooks and audiobooks.
1: Right. This happens to be a big misconception about libraries and how they purchase or deal with digital books. Can you explain a little bit further about how the process really works?
3: Oh, of course. So, yeah, we understand why there's confusion, because traditionally with physical books, the library would only have to purchase the book the one time, the one physical book that lives in the library forever, and that would be it. But that's not the same thing with ebooks and audiobooks. We technically pay Libby's parent company, Overdrive, we pay an ebook license in order to basically rent these books for a period. And these licenses can change depending on the book. Sometimes we do get books where we get them for, like, one copy that we get to use forever, but oftentimes it's more likely to be a

0: 2-year term that we might have this book. And think about that in the regards to the long wait list. If we have a book that has huge demand and we only have it for a 2-year period, that means we try to purchase more copies, and that just adds up. What I like to explain to people that if you buy an ebook, say the latest Carly Fortune from Kindle or Kobo, the consumer is generally buying it for about $16. Let's use that as a base term. A 2-year license for us might be closer to $57 per library license that we buy. So you can see how that might add up if we are trying to purchase multiple copies of an item.
1: Yeah, that would definitely add up quickly. How will this change that you're planning to implement now in about a month's time improve the user's experience?
0: Well, like we're really hoping will happen is that people will take will be a little more choosy when it comes to how they place their holds, and that hopefully that this will reduce the wait list for certain items. So we're letting people know that if you are above 10 holds once August 3rd rolls in, no worries, you're able to keep those holds, but we are letting people know that they won't be able to place any more holds until they're under the 10 book threshold. Otherwise, nothing else is changing in the Libby app. You still have the same amount of active loans, still lots of digital magazines that are available with no waitlist required, but we are letting people know ahead of time about the decrease in Libby holds.
1: And is this change going to help librarians as well?
0: We really, really hope so. Like I said, we think this is going to help when it comes to our budget for the digital library, that the hopes is if the waitlists go down, then that means that we'll have a reduce in demand for buying more copies. But our main focus is obviously the patron experience. So people using the Libby app, we're hoping to make things a little better and also telling them to look for other ways to get access to their books.
1: And Emma, before I let you go, are there any new resources or tips that the library is working on to help people get the most out of the app?
0: That's a great question, Jen. And yeah, we're definitely directing people to some different tips to maybe improve their Libby experience regarding this change in our hold system. So one thing we love telling people, if you're waiting on a book on Libby, maybe check to see if we have a physical copy in one of our libraries. We'd actually noticed that while the wait lists for books in Libby have increased, sometimes the print copies are actually way shorter. So telling people to always check to see if a book is available physically. And obviously, we have books available in different formats, so like print books, large prints, so if that's a concern for people. We also have, there's already different features built into the Libby app that we're trying to remind patrons of. So the idea that there's actually a tag function that people can use to keep track of the books they want to read, so like it will actually give you reminders of when books are available. Libby actually has a filter built in that when you search for items, you can actually search for books that are available now. So reminding people that that's an option. They don't have to wait for books all the time. There's definitely ebooks and audiobooks that are available. And also just reminding people that while Libby, you don't have to return the book, you'll return the book automatically once the loan period is over. Returning an ebook early is something to help people who may be waiting in line.
1: Mm. All right, Emma, that's some great tips there. Thank you so much for coming on the show and explaining this change in the Libby app for us.
0: Thank you so much for having me on.
1: That's Emma Craig. She's the regional librarian for St. John's.
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3: 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And then like a picture of the family.
2: Ship Moms with Jen Windsor. 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

0: Eve Radio 1 and on the CBC Listen app. We're also broadcasting into Southern Labrador today. And coming up in our next half hour of the show, for the first time in history, Canada has made it to the round of 16 in the World Cup. And guess what? They're playing tomorrow. Coming up before 8:30, we're going to chat with a big soccer fan who happens to be very excited for Saturday's match. So stay tuned for that. We are coming up to news time now. Stay with us. We'll be with you until 9 o'clock. But right now, it's 8 o'clock.
1: This is CBC News for Newfoundland and Labrador. I'm Sarah Blackmore. Good morning. Happy Friday. Some residents in Labrador West can return to their normal routines today after evacuation orders have been lifted in several areas. A wildfire burning 12 kilometers from Labrador City at Walsh's River caused concern this week. Four different areas were evacuated. Some rain over the last 2 days has been helpful in fire suppression efforts. And though the fire is still listed as out of control on the province's online wildfire dashboard, as of yesterday afternoon, evacuation orders were lifted in three places: Dooley Lake, Throne Lake, and the Tamarack Golf Course. However, Walsh River remains evacuated until further notice. Jordan Brown is the mayor of Labrador City.
2: From what we have gathered so far, that there has been, no uptake in the overnight shelter. A few people have reached out to the Red Cross to let them know they've been evacuated and that, and checking in with them about other things. So that was the Red Cross is still available. They're still there. They're still helping. And if you do need anything, there's still a number we've posted on our Town Labrador City Facebook page. If there's anything that you need to speak with them about, they're available.
1: There are 28 wildfires currently burning across the province, and of those, 26 are in Labrador, 5 just outside of Labrador City and Wabush. Well, Nunatuavik Community Council has launched a fish harvesting plan, moving away from a DFO-led fishery to one primarily led and managed by the group themselves. NCC says it's exercising harvesting rights protected under Section 35 of the Constitution. But the Department of Fisheries and Oceans says the plan is not authorized and says it has issued communal fishing licenses to NCC for this season, as it has in previous years. Todd Russell is NCC's president.
3: The communal license itself was not what NCC had originally fought for. It helped in the interim, but NCC's fight was always about its recognition, about its rights, about its ability to make its own decisions, and its people to make its own decisions, like we had done for generations, for centuries.
1: In a statement earlier this week, the DFO says the Nunatuavik Inuit Fisheries Harvesting Plan for 2026 is not authorized by the department, and any fishing conducted outside of DFO-authorized licenses is subject to enforcement action by Conservation and Protection. A DFO spokesperson is expected to be available to CBC News later today. NCC is not recognized by Inuit Tupperik Kunatummi. That's an organization which describes itself as the national representative for Inuit in Canada. Here in this province, the Nunatsiavut government and the Innu Nation also dispute NCC's indigenous claims. Well, a policy change to the Memorial University Act is expanding the definition of who is a resident of Newfoundland and Labrador to include military families. This comes after a St. John's woman was blocked from what she calls a fair shot at admittance to medical school because of the former policy. Last year, Rebecca McDonald was told she didn't meet the criteria of being a resident because of her military upbringing that forced her family to move around Canada. But with the updates in place, she says she's ready to try to apply again.
4: It was definitely a difficult process to, like, get it to this point, though I'm really, really happy it is, you know, all settled now, not just for me, but for other students. It was very frustrating at times.
1: The old definition said that a resident was someone who completed 4 years of school between grades 7 and 12 in this province. Though McDonald was born in Newfoundland, she completed high school in New Brunswick when her father was posted there. Education Minister Paul Dinh says the new expanded definition includes individuals with strong ongoing ties to the province, specifically Canadian Armed Forces and RCMP officers and their immediate families. And finally, one slipway in St. John's is open for the food fishery after a debate around its safety. It's located at the small boat basin on the south side of the city's harbor. The harbor authority originally squashed the idea of its use, citing a number of safety and congestion concerns.

0: concerns. Avid fisherman Peter Emberly says he met with the Harbor Authority president, Glenn Winslow, to work out a compromise.
1: We sat down together and we worked out, and what we came up was a one-fee boat pass, and you pay that up front, and then you're good then for the rest of the season. So that has worked out tremendously well.
0: Emberly says there are some rules and regulations to follow now, and a new three-person recreational boat committee has been formed. And that's your news. I'm Sarah Blackmore.
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Good morning. Happy Friday. It's July 3rd, and outside of our windows here in our CBC studio in St. John's, we have a cloudy morning on our hands. It's currently 14 degrees. I'm Jen White. Thanks so much for hanging out with us here this morning. We're broadcasting right across the island and into Southern Labrador on CBC Radio 1 and on the CBC Listen app. Well, coming up in this next half hour of the show, the Innu Nation isn't being treated fairly. That's according to the Minister of Indigenous Relations and Reconciliation. You're going to hear from Leila Evans in just a little bit. And then, go Team Canada. Coming up, you're going to hear from a big soccer fan on what he expects on tomorrow's Canada versus Morocco match. Stay tuned for that. That's coming up before 8:30.

0: Well, we're going to have a wet and humid day on our hands here today, as that system that was hanging over Ontario during Canada Day has made its way now to our province. And to get the latest on our forecast for today and as we head into the weekend, I spoke with Environment Canada meteorologist Tiffany Cheeks in Gander.
1: So right across the whole listening area, really, we've got a few showers or periods of drizzle ending this morning, as well as some fog around that should be dissipating or retreating to the coast on some areas this morning. Then we'll see a little bit of a break in the precipitation, maybe some sunny breaks as well, before a few more showers pop up this afternoon or this evening. We also have a risk of thunderstorms this afternoon. So it looks like those showers are going to be popping up on the west and moving east. So this afternoon on the west coast of parts of central, we'll see showers with a risk of thunderstorms. And then into more northeastern and eastern areas this evening, we'll also see showers with that same risk of thunderstorms. Generally, only about 5 to 10 millimeters are expected in rainfall tonight. Though anywhere that does see some thunderstorms pop up could certainly see much higher amounts under those systems. Temperatures today should be around mid-20s, a little lower on the northern peninsula, sort of mid to low teens up there. In some coastal areas as well, we'll see some lower temperatures, sort of mid to high teens today. But then into tomorrow, it's pretty similar temperature and weather-wise, periods of drizzle or showers that should be clearing up in the morning with the chance of showers later in the day for most areas. And similar temperatures, like I said, and then up on the northern peninsula should be more continued showers or drizzles up there. For southeastern Labrador, it's quite similar. Like I said, tonight they'll see some showers moving in, a little more higher amounts up there, more 10 to 15 millimeters tonight with another couple tomorrow. But then things are looking to improve later Sunday into Monday, so it won't be all bad.
0: Won't be all bad. What's it going to be like on Sunday?
1: Well, Sunday we could still see some lingering showers or onshore drizzle, but later in the day things start to improve sort of from west to east. And then it looks like early next week we should get a good couple of days there.
0: That's some good news. That was Environment Canada meteorologist Tiffany Cheeks in Gander. Just want to let you know about some updates here this morning. That unplanned power outage earlier this morning that I told you about in Long Pond in CBS. Good news there for folks. It looks like Newfoundland Power has fixed that situation. Meanwhile, the City of St. John's is advising residents today that Bannerman Park, including the playground and splash pad and St. Pat's Ball Field, they are going to be closed today until 4 p.m. That's

0: facilitate Japanese beetle treatment. Now, meanwhile, the Bannerman Pool House, rather, is going to remain open throughout the day. And these treatments, of course, are part of the province's ongoing eradication program to help prevent the spread of this invasive pest. And the city is apologizing for any inconvenience. And yeah, so if you're looking to go to the splash pad today in here in St. John's, you're going to have to head to one of the other ones. You're going to have to avoid Bannerman Park. Time now is 10 minutes after 8 o'clock. The Minister of Indigenous Relations and Reconciliation says she wants to support the Innu Nation, but distrust between the Indigenous group and government has been building for years. Leela Evans is still, quote, looking into claims by Provincial Archaeology Office and that the Innu have only been in Labrador for 300 years. But that idea has proven to be quite contentious, with the Innu, archaeologists at Memorial University and abroad speaking out against it. The CBC's Leila Beaudoin sat down with Leela Evans yesterday, and it's the first time the province has spoken to CBC about this story since it broke 2 weeks ago. Leila began by asking the minister to explain where the contested 300-year timeline comes from.
1: Well, I think that's a conversation for the rooms. I think that's the question you have. We were there just to work on behalf. I was the Minister of Indigenous Relations and Reconciliation. I wanted to ensure that, the Innu could have their exhibit to show, all the work that they have done. The Premier was willing to work with them. So we said that, for us as a government, we would go back. But it wasn't just the Premier saying that. We said with that commitment, we would have to go back and change the policy.
2: And what does this policy do? So I'm just trying to get my timeline correct, Minister. So it was the provincial archaeologists at the rooms who made the decision that was behind the language of the disclaimer, correct?
1: I think this has been something that the rooms have in effect for many years.
2: But it is a provincial archaeologist, like, who works under the provincial government.
1: Well, it's a policy for the rooms. So, like, for me is I don't know exactly. I don't work at the rooms, right?
2: Is that concerning for you that there's a person or a body at the rooms making decisions like this around a nation's timeline, and you're not really sure how it works?
1: Well, no, it's not that. The rooms has a policy where, it was about, you really should be interviewing somebody with the rooms who could actually explain this to you.
2: I would love to. Minister,
1: I mean, like,
2: we
1: really,
2: because
1: I'm the Minister of Indigenous Relations and Reconciliation.
2: Sure.
1: My concern is making sure that the Innu are treated with respect.
2: Yes.
1: And that they put all this work into this exhibit so they can actually be able to display
2: there.
1: So the Premier said, okay, it's a policy, it's a provincial-wide policy. Out of respect for the Innu, so we could actually get the exhibit open to the public, so the Innu could share, all their artifacts and everything that they put into this exhibit. We would work with that. And the Premier stepped up and he said, the only thing is it would have to be a provincial-wide policy, right? A change.
2: And so he was. Is this policy about the disclaimer on the timeline? Yeah. Is that what the?
1: No, the disclaimer on it, it's not about timelines. Okay. It's about what's exhibited, right? And what the exhibit says and things like that, right? It's just, so that the rooms could actually have exhibits where they haven't, they may not always agree on things. Right, that was my understanding, and also too is like with some of the exhibits, what's said and things like that. So, I really resent being put on the spot because, like I said, I'm the minister responsible for Indigenous relations and reconciliation, and my job, was to ensure that government was working respectfully with Indigenous people. That government, the new government that we have, a new premier, a new minister, that we were working respecting and being very

0: you know, very conscientious of the distrust that Innu has had over the years to government. And, you know, Innu has had a lot of situations where they've had hurt feelings. They felt betrayed. They felt like, you know, government wasn't listening to them or government was not acting in their best interest. As Minister of Indigenous Relations and Reconciliation, I thought it was important for me to help the Premier be able to bridge that gap of distrust.
1: In your position and in the relationships you've clearly built with community, what do you think of this 300 year?
0: Well, first, I mean, a lot of people don't know. I mean, like, in actual fact, I'm from Northern Labrador. I'm born and raised in Mokovic. You know, I am a member of Nunatsivut Inuit. I'm mixed heritage, but I consider myself as Indigenous. I have Indigenous ancestry. You know, my grandmother went to residential school when she was 6 years old, speaking Inuttitut as a little Inuk girl, right? And the hardships that she encountered. For me, as I carry that history, I carry the legacy that residential schools brings. I have lived experience. So for me is, when we're looking at the 300 years, you know, like, it wasn't only the Innu that were upset with that, also the Inuit, you know, I got, you know, my family works within the Nunatsivut government and also deals with a lot of the archaeology and the cultural history of Innu and Inuit. So for me to hear and have it explained, you know, I was skeptical. Because I was saying, and I was interpreting the way every Indigenous person in Labrador was interpreting. So you were saying we weren't here until you came over from Europe, saw us on the beach, and said, oh, there's an Indigenous person, which they incorrectly called Indians because they thought they had landed in India, and then that's where the name came from. So to me, I'm very skeptical of that. So, I talked to Jody Ashini in the meeting, and I said, Jody, I mean, like, there's no way that, you know, they can hold us to 300 years because that's only when they came over and saw us.
1: But they are,
0: right?
1: Holding them to 300 years.
0: And that's something that me and the Premier, you know, like, we were there, you know, prepared to look at policy for the displays and the disclaimer. That's what we were prepared to talk about, and it kind of evolved into this 300 year conversation, which we were kind of surprised to find ourselves in the middle of the night. Our meeting started at 8:30 because, you know, I had to recover from coming back from Ottawa. Like, I'm just post surgery. I had a lot of swelling, and just the actual physically getting around. So I didn't want to fly on Sunday. I wanted to take a day to recover. So I came up Monday, and we got in, and we had the meeting arranged with the Innu. So, like, for me and the Premier, we still wanted to work with the Innu, show them respect, try to come to some resolution where they were comfortable. And
1: could that not just be, though, saying, we hear you, you've been here longer than 300 years? Could it be that?
0: Well, in actual fact, for the Premier, he had no background on that. Like, you know, we were there, we had been briefed on the display, on the disclaimer. And in actual fact, the Premier said that we would like to take this away and look at it. And for me is, like, I'm a biologist, and I worked in the health and safety field. You know, I work with, environmental assessment process, all this kind of stuff. My background wasn't in archaeology, but, I mean, on the surface, I was right there with Jody Ashini saying, well, it's got to be more to that. And so, like, we offered to take it away and look at it. What's going on with this 300-year timeline? Why is it impacting Innu? And

0: We want, like, and you know something, even though the Eno didn't agree to it, and the next morning, you know, they didn't accept the Premier's letter, and they went out and protest. Even though they did that, myself and the Premier are looking into this. We're looking into...
1: Looking into what exactly?
0: We're looking into... I've started having meetings with the Provincial Archaeology Office to find out what this 300 years is about.
1: Yes.
0: You know, I said in my previous interview, I'm a practical person. I want to find out what this 300 years is about.
1: What have you learned? What is he saying?
0: Well, we're starting to look at the facts and the research and things like that. And for me is, I want to support Eno. I want to make sure that we're not holding them to the white man's written word of when they actually saw them. I want to look at, well, what can we do to support Inu's claim that they've been here longer than 300 years?
1: And I want to add here, Minister, that the work that came out of the rooms with the provincial archaeologists, it's been called flawed. It's been called inaccurate by archaeologists here at Memorial University in Washington. So how then do you look at this work and consider it? Do we need a new archaeologist? Do we need a new way of doing things? Do we take this work that's already done by people who've lived on the land in Labrador and use that instead? What do you think it should look like?
0: Well, I say that I certainly am not trying to erase Inu. I want to support Inu. I want to support showing that they've been here for longer than 300 years. And, the Premier is very supportive of Inu and protecting Inu rights. So for me as Minister of Indigenous Relations and Reconciliation, you know, and as an Indigenous person myself, I will do everything that I can to protect Inu, to protect Inu rights, and to get to the bottom of these 300 years and find out, like, what can we do to support Inu? What can we do to show Inu has been here for more than 300 years? Because, like, for me, as I know Indigenous people been in Labrador for much longer than 300 years. And it's just because the white man showed up does not mean
1: if you want to talk about colonialization, they are being told from a organization at the rooms, again, that your story is not correct. Yeah. So,
0: But I just want to say, I want to add to that, like, our Premier is not telling Inu that they have not been here for longer than 300 years. Premier Tonya Wakeham is not saying that. As Minister of Indigenous Relations Reconciliation, I certainly am not saying that.
1: But a provincial archaeologist is.
0: Yeah. And that's something that we are looking into. We got to go back now because, you know, something like, you can't erase facts. We got to make sure that we have the facts there as government. But for me is, I want to make sure that we're ensuring that Inu rights are protected, Inu's history is being protected, and that everything is being done to support, you know, Inu as being here for longer than 300 years.
2: That's Leila Evans, the Minister of Indigenous Relations and Reconciliation, speaking with the CBC's Leila Beaudoin. Canada is making history on the soccer field this weekend. It's the first time in World Cup history that Canada will be playing the round of 16. They'll take on Morocco tomorrow afternoon, and a lot of fans are feeling hopeful that this could mean a victory for Canada. One of those fans is Aidan Kenny. He joins us on the line now. Good morning, Aidan.
3: Good morning. How are you doing today?
2: I'm good. How are you?
3: I'm not too bad, thanks. Not too bad.
2: Let's talk about the excitement going into this game. How excited are you for the Canada versus Morocco match?
3: I mean, like you said, it's the first time we've got here. We didn't even know if we'd get here this far, but we're really excited to be here. And I'm just excited to see what the boys can do to pull through and hopefully get a win here.
2: And what are your expectations heading into this game?
3: Like you said, a lot of hope, but it's hard to say. With Morocco being ranked sixth now overall in the world, Canada being ranked 30th, it's hard to say if this will be an easy endeavor or like.

0: likely to be a very uphill battle most of the game. But that being said, there's been a lot of upsets during the World Cup this year, and I think we've seen plenty of that. So who's to say Canada can't pull through and get this win in the end?
1: And speaking of how Team Canada's been doing so far, what do you think of Team Canada's performance in this World Cup? I mean, I know we've gone further than we ever have before, but how are they playing on the field?
0: You know what?

0: to start him along the likes of Schaffelberg and some of the players that are really going to make a drive throughout the game to hold our own defensively and to score a goal and kind of see again if we can pull through with something extraordinary.
1: You mentioned there's been some upsets throughout these matches. Have you been surprised by anything in particular that's happened at the 2026 FIFA World Cup?
0: Definitely a few examples. Like Germany getting knocked out by Paraguay the other day was wild in penalties. And, you know, that's what I'm hoping for. At the very least for Canada, is we can pull a huge upset against Morocco. Cape Verde is a huge example of that, where small nation, not many people thought would see perform very well, and they managed to pull through with a tie 0-0 with Spain at the beginning of the tournament. Now they're going to play Argentina. So, you know, a lot of upsets, and I'm hoping Canada can push for one this upcoming Saturday.
1: So we do have this game coming up tomorrow afternoon. Where are you going to be watching it?
0: I'm going to be watching it at the Duke of Duckworth, as I've watched most of the games. I will be working this time around, but honestly, it's going to be a joy to see all the faces light up as we, you know, try to do our best working while we also do the same.
1: That's going to be a hard one to work around. Are you going to be trying to pull pints and still keep an eye on the screens?
0: There's enough TVs around. I think I can get away with it.
1: What do you think the mood is going to be like there amongst the other patrons?
0: Hopeful, eager, nervous, excited, just the whole range of gamut of emotions when watching your country perform in the World Cup and trying to make history for the first time. I mean, we won our first game in the World Cup. We got out of the group stage. That was, you know, us breaking our history as it was, but to push ourselves even further would be fantastic.
1: And have you seen any Moroccans down at the pub? Do you think they're going to show up tomorrow to watch this game as well?
0: I think at the Duke, it might be hard for them to get in. A lot of the Canadian fans tend to show up, you know, hours before the games, myself included. I did see a few people supporting Morocco throughout the tournament, but I haven't had the chance to sit down and talk to any people from Morocco or people cheering on behalf of Morocco. So I am sure there will be a few, but I'm not sure if the Duke will be the one place that I'll see them.
1: And you mentioned that folks are lining up early. Just how early are people going to have to get down there to take in this match?
0: Well, the Duke opens doors at 12. I believe the game's at 2:30. So I think if you're hoping to get a seat and not have to stand the whole game, you're going to want to get there for when we open.
1: All right, Aiden, thank you so much for speaking with us today. And let's cheer for Team Canada. Hey, go Team Canada, go.
0: Go Team Canada, go. Looking forward to it.
1: Take care. That's local soccer fan Aiden Kenny here in St. John's.

0: Well, we've got an event coming up to tell you about now in Central. Car enthusiasts in Grand Falls, Windsor are in for a treat as Mike Hall, the star of Rust Valley Restorers, is going to be there on July 10th. Fans can enjoy a special meet and greet at the Joe Byrne Memorial Stadium during the Shanigan-Ock concert. And attendance is first come, first served, and space is limited. You're listening to a special island-wide edition of The Morning Show based in St. John's here this morning. We've got a half an hour of the show left, but first, it's time for World Report.
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2: I'm Ali Hassan, sitting in for Tom Power. 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
1: 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Coming up in half an hour, it's The Current.
4: I'm Pia Chattopadhyay. Americans are celebrating their country's 250th birthday, but their take on their country's history and this moment means the events are very different from place to place. That's coming up on The Current.
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0: happy Friday. I'm your host, Jen White, and thanks so much for hanging out with us here this morning. Coming up on this next half hour of the show, how can you stay safe on the water this summer? We're going to get some boat safety tips just ahead. And then we extend our Canada Day celebrations and show some love to one of Canada's great film institutions. And that was the National Film Board of Canada's jingle back from 1973. And film critic Rachel Ho is going to join us to celebrate the NFB and to recommend some of the agency's films. So stay tuned for that coming up in about 10 minutes' time. But first, let's take a quick glance at your weather now. In St. John's at this hour, it is cloudy and mostly cloudy, and it has gone up a degree, currently sitting at 16 right now. And for today here on the Northeast Avalon, there's going to be some periods of drizzle or a few showers ending this morning. Then it's going to clear out with a high of 24, except feeling more like 29 degrees with that humidex. And a little cooler along parts of the coast. In central and on the west coast of the island today, there's periods of drizzle or showers that's going to end, then turning into a mix of sun and cloud or mainly cloudy, with some more showers starting this afternoon in Corner Brook and a risk of thunderstorms there too. Highs for central and west are between around 23, 24 degrees, but the humidex is making it feel more like 30. And over in southern Labrador in Blanc-Sablon, there's periods of drizzle ending this morning. Then it will be cloudy with a chance of showers this afternoon and a high in the mid-teens. And let's just check out quickly a few temperatures from right across our listening area this morning. In St. Anthony, it's a cool 7 degrees right now. A couple of degrees warmer in Cape Race, currently sitting at 9 degrees. In Deer Lake, there's some light drizzle and it's 14. And in Burgio and Bonavista, currently sitting at 13 degrees. Time now is 8:42. Well, summer is finally here and the food fishery season just kicked off a few days ago. So right now, a lot of people might be heading out on the water. And earlier this week, the RNC issued a statement reminding boaters to prioritize safety when they're out on the high seas. Barry Fordham is the founder of Food Fisheries Fighters, and pardon the pun, he's on the line with us right now. Good morning, Barry.
1: Good morning. Thank you for having me.
0: Thank you so much for being here. So give us some tips now. What are some tips for folks who are heading out on the water this summer?
1: Yes, thank you. As a boat owner, you should already have completed a pre-maintenance check on the boat, the engine, and the required safety equipment, and ensure you have your PCO card, that's your boat driver's license. Very important, most important, is that you insist that your crew are always wearing their life jackets and set a good example by wearing your own life jacket. When you put your, it's not your own life jacket, when you put it on, you should adjust the strap so that it's all fitting nice snugly. Check the weather forecast before you go and continually monitor it before you, while you're out there in case it may change. That's very important here. Be sure that everyone stays seated. While you're driving, keep an eye out for any hazards that may be in the water, like floating objects, or hazards underwater, like the channel down Kittivitty Village, for example. And be very careful going out to that. Tell someone where you're going and when you will return, and be as specific as you can. If it's any change, then try to inform them, and have at least one cell phone in a plastic Ziploc bag just in case.
0: That's a
1: one of the most common reasons for breakdowns is running out of gas. And for that, we use the 3/3 rule. 1/3 for trip out, 1/3 for trip back, and 1/3 for trip in reserve. Talk a little bit about Sea-Doos because they're becoming very popular. Ideally, you should only be one person on each Sea-Doo, and you should never be on a trip by yourself in one Sea-Doo. Always travel with at least two Sea-Doos in case something happens. And a driver and or passengers should be wearing a wet or dry suit. And of course, they always should be wearing a life jacket. And on a Sea-Doo itself, very important, you've got to carry your cell phone in a plastic bag just in case. Now these days, there's a lot of sharks in the water. And with that, then we say that you should be using a hand gaff to take the hoist the fish aboard the boat. Now, don't put your hands in the water.
0: And Barry, those are all some really good tips there. Are there most common challenges that people face when they go out in a boat that maybe they're not thinking about?
1: Well, you want to make sure you're dressed appropriately as well.

0: And what, when you say dressed appropriately, what are you talking about there?
1: Well, for instance, the weather may change. The it may get colder, may get hotter. If you fall in, God forbid, then that's why it's very important to be wearing your life jacket because of the cold water immersion factor. If you're not wearing a life jacket, you tend to go under a little bit deeper before you resurface. And in the cold water immersion factor, then you tend to gasp. That gasp, if you're not wearing a life jacket, could inhale water into your lungs, could cause a very more serious problem. By wearing a life jacket, you when you go under, you bob in, but then you bob back up very quickly. I have some new tips as well.
0: Oh, like sure. Yeah, let's hear them.
1: Yeah, so people fishing on the beaches these days with rod and reels are increasing. It's good to see. However, take Middle Cove Beach down in here, just outside St. John's here, where you have a lot of people fishing on the beaches. There's people behind you, so you want to be careful. Look behind you before you go to cast out your lure, because you could hook something behind you. And for the guys and guests arriving there or leaving, make sure you put your hook in the eye of the rod. It's better in the eye of the rod than in the eye of somebody else. If you are fishing from a beach, please, and you're going to process your fillet, your fish on the beach, please put the fish carcass in the water. Don't leave it on the beach. There's children walking on the beach and everything else. That's terrible to be walking, and sets a terrible example for others to follow. For fishing off the rocks, and that's becoming very popular as well, you should not go by yourself. Should let somebody know where you're going to, and also wear a life jacket. And be careful when fishing on low tide because the rocks are very slippery. So good luck, stay safe, and take your son or daughter with you and post some pictures of your trip. Please don't take any chances and always wear your life jacket. Make every trip a safe return trip.
0: And Barry, the food fishery season, as we know, was extended this year. Do you think this could mean that more folks are taking advantage and heading out on the water this season?
1: Yes, and more importantly, it provides more opportunities for folks to get out on the water, not just that narrow narrow window of the weekend each year that we've seen in the past. And we're very, very proud and to say that we at the Food Fishery Fighters Group were very instrumental in getting the 7-day week fishing food fishery opened here on the Northeast Coast, but we're kind of disappointed about the South and West Coast still only having the three-day weekend. And with five fish, and the proposal that we set in to Minister Thompson was that open the season for 7 days, but keep the captive fish limit at 15 fish per week. And that then takes into conservation and also safety.
0: And Barry, there's going to be all kinds of people going out on the water, from seasoned professionals to first timers. What's the most important piece of advice that you have for folks who are just getting started?
1: Just getting started, just try to learn as much as you can. And if you're going out in boat, please beware of the weather changes, because the weather changes so quickly here in Newfoundland and Labrador in the blink of an eye. So just be careful of that. And just keep an eye out for anything that may be out of the way. Don't do anything that you're not sure of. If you have to think about it, then it's probably not safe to do it.
0: Barry, thank you so much for all of this information. Really appreciate it here this morning.
1: Thank you very much. As always, it's been a pleasure.
0: That was Barry Fordham. He's the founder of the Food Fisheries Fighters and the founding director of Sharing the Harvest. Time now is 8:48. Following Canada Day, we're still in the festive spirit, so we're turning our attention now to one of our country's finest institutions. The National Film Board of Canada, or the NFB, has produced or helped to develop over 13,000 titles across its 87-year history. It's one of the most awarded and recognized film bodies in the world, and the NFB has long been a stalwart in Canada's film and television landscape. Film critic and editor at Exclaim magazine, Rachel Ho, joins us now with more. Good morning, Rachel.
2: Good morning, Jen.
0: Now, of all the different things we could have talked about with Canadian cinema, why did you want to focus on the NFB today?
2: The National Film Board is honestly one of my favorite topics to just kind of read about when I'm casually roaming around the internet. There's so many great stories associated with the NFB. Obviously, I don't have time for all of them today, but something I am particularly interested in is the way that the NFB has mirrored Canada's growth as a country. So from like the wartime films that started off the NFB to being a bit of a bridge between French and English-speaking Canada, the rise of

0: feminism, spotlighting Indigenous filmmaking, the NFE's output has consistently echoed all of these changes in our country. And it's also pretty incredible that for a country that loves to be so loud and proud about everything Canadian, that, you know, kind of makes it out of our borders, if you will, the NFE has maintained a relatively low profile domestically.
1: Okay, so let's talk about some things Canada could be loud and proud about. What are some of the NFB's contributions to film?
0: I mean, documentaries have been the bread and butter of the NFB since the very beginning. And as an early documentary filmmaking house, a lot of filming methods that are still used in docs today, they have roots in NFB films. So like Cinema Verte and Direct Cinema. Ladies and Gentlemen, Mr. Cohen, that's an amazing documentary. That is a great example of the development of direct cinema from kind of its roots to the way that we know it today. And actually, an NFB short film called Churchill's Island, that was the first ever winner of the Best Documentary Short at the Oscars. And it was the first Canadian film to ever win an Academy Award as well.
1: Oh, so how about on the animation side of things, Rachel? Can you tell us more about that history?
0: I've long said that one of Canada's most underhyped cinematic achievements is in animation. And the NFB, I think, has a lot to do with why it is so successful and why it's so good here. Norman McLaren is the man who was the head of the first animation studio at the NFB. That was back in 1943. And I know we throw around this word quite a bit these days, but truly, he is a legend of the animation form. A lot of the methods that he used, like drawn on film animation, even his use of music in movies, it was pretty revolutionary for his time. And we keep trucking on. The NFB keeps pushing the animation envelope today. Don't forget, they just won the Oscar for Best Animated Short earlier this year. Now, one of my personal favorite animated NFB films is called The Visit, and that's directed by Lisa Jackson. It tells the story of a Cree family's close encounter when they see something glowing in the sky.
2: And when I stopped singing, it started fading again. So I'd left it like that for a while, and then I started singing again. And they said, it's getting brighter again, it's getting brighter again.

0: who needs Spielberg when they had the NSD? Since we're talking about animation as well, I should say it is worth mentioning that just last week, the NFB opened an exhibit at the Museum of Animated Film in Annecy, France. That is where the largest animated film festival in the world is held. It's a massive honor for the NFB and for Canada as well.
1: Oh, that's great. So, Rachel, The Visit is one of your favorite animated films for the NFB, but how about some documentary picks?
0: A recent favorite of mine is Any Other Way, the Jackie Shane story. So Jackie Shane was an American singer who moved to Canada in the 60s. She was escaping the Jim Crow laws of the South. And she's someone who's kind of been a little bit lost to time because there just wasn't much of a record of her beyond her music. And I think that that makes it all the more impressive how the film brought her to life. Much of the film, it focuses on Jackie's trans identity as well. It looks at how Jackie used music as a way to express herself as in a time when there wasn't much language around transgender identity. Certainly, it wasn't widely spoken language. And that would include the song that the film is named after as well, and that is called Any Other Way.

0: Another NSB doc pick that I have completely different to any other way is one called Nails, and that's from 1973. 13 minutes long, no narration. It's literally about how nails are made. It looks at, a blacksmith forging nails by hand, flipping over to a factory with just rows upon rows of machinery. It's a really interesting look at how technology has changed labor, and I think in 2026, a film from 1973, it speaks even louder today, I think.
1: Interesting. I never thought a documentary about nails would exist or that it would be a good one to watch. I'll have to check that one out. Rachel, what do you think the future has in store for the National Film Board?
0: I mean, it should be surprising to absolutely nobody that the NSB

0: has been the victim of a lot of budget cuts, and the future of the NFP can definitely feel a little bit precarious at times, but it is an institution that I, for myself, I'm always going to defend its existence. I hope that we have it in our country for decades and decades and decades to come. One of the mandates of the NFB is to interpret Canada to Canadians and the rest of the world. And I love the wording of that, interpret Canada. Canada can mean a lot of different things to a lot of different people. You know, it depends on your family's pathway into the country, when you grew up, where you grew up in the country. And I think we're lucky to have something like the NFB, whose sole focus it is to just document these different types of interpretations for future generations to look back on. So it's definitely worth treasuring the NFB. There's nothing quite like it in the world. And we can all support them just by watching their excellent films, you know, including the ones that I mentioned today. They're all on their site, nfb.ca, and also on their YouTube channel as well.
1: Well, I know I'm going to have some weekend watching ahead of me now. Rachel, thank you so much for this.
0: No problem at all, Jen. Take care.
1: That was our Screen Time columnist, Rachel Ho, and she's a film critic and editor at Exclaim magazine.

0: And that's Jackie Shane with Coming Down. And that brings us to the end of the morning show for this week. I want to thank all of our guests who spoke with us this morning and all week long. I also want to give a special shout out to the rest of the team that helped make the morning show happen this week. Andrew Wiseman, Johnny Hodder, Hema Pasmino, Hillary Johnson, Amy Feehan, Leanne Power, senior producer Sherry Wheeler, and the St. John's Morning Show was produced this week by Lucas Wall and Sarah Antle. I'm Jen White, and before I let you go, wanted to let you know we just got an update from the City of St. John's. Bannerman Park, including the pool, splash pad, and playground, and St. Pat's Ball Field are going to be closed all day today to facilitate the Japanese beetle treatment, and that's to allow for sufficient time to dry for the treatment to dry under the weather conditions, so it will reopen tomorrow. Thanks so much to all of you for listening this morning right across the island and in southeastern Labrador. Take care. I hope you have a great one. Have a great and happy weekend.
1: 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I'm Sarah Black.

0: Blackmore. Good morning. Happy Friday. Some residents in Labrador West can return to their normal routines today after evacuation orders have been lifted in several areas. A wildfire burning 12 kilometers from Labrador City at Walsh's River caused concern this week. Four different areas were evacuated. Some rain over the last 2 days has been helpful in fire suppression efforts. And though the fire is still listed as out of control on the province's online wildfire dashboard, as of yesterday afternoon, evacuation orders were lifted in three places: Dooley Lake, Throne Lake, and the Tamarack Golf Course. However, Walsh River remains evacuated until further notice. Here's Jordan Brown, mayor of Labrador City.
1: From what we have gathered so far, that there has been, no uptake in the overnight shelter. A few people have reached out to the Red Cross to let them know they've been evacuated and that, and checking in with them about other things. So that was the Red Cross is still available. They're still there. They're still helping. And if you do need anything, there's still a number. We've posted it on our Town Labrador City Facebook page. If there's anything that you need to speak with them about, they're available.
0: There are 28 wildfires currently burning across the province, and of those, 26 are in Labrador, 5 around Labrador City and Wabush. And staying in Labrador, the RCMP are keeping watch on possible military munitions found in the Churchill River in Happy Valley Goose Bay. Personnel from the Royal Canadian Navy's Fleet Diving Unit discovered the item, which is in close proximity to the shoreline but near a vacant property, according to RCMP Corporal Jesse O'Donoghue. CBC News was told the item is believed to be unexploded ordnance, which will be confirmed by Canadian Armed Forces personnel later. Police say the area will be continuously monitored until the item can be assessed and disposed of safely, and says there's no risk to public safety, but the public should stay away from the area. Well, the Innu Nation isn't being treated fairly. That's according to Indigenous Relations and Reconciliation Minister Leela Evans. Evans sat down with the CBC to explain what happens next. Abby Cole has that story.
2: I will do everything that I can to protect Innu. To protect Innu rights.
3: Indigenous Relations and Reconciliation Minister Leela Evans says she wants to support the Innu Nation, but says there is a growing distrust between the Indigenous group and the provincial government. After 2 weeks of asking, Evans finally sat down for an interview with CBC News. She says she is, quote, looking into claims by the Provincial Archaeology Office that the Innu have only been in Labrador for 300 years, despite Innu oral history and research from archaeologists elsewhere saying otherwise.
2: I mean, like for me is, if people are countering what the rooms and the provincial archaeologists are saying, well then, right, to be transparent, we have to make sure we review that.
3: Going forward, Evans says she is committed to making sure evidence for both sides is examined, and says her ultimate goal is to make sure Innu rights are protected. Abby Cole, CBC News, St. John's.
0: Nunatuavut Community Council has launched a fish harvesting plan, moving away from a DFO-led fishery to one primarily led and managed by the group themselves. NCC says it's exercising harvesting rights protected under Section 35 of the Constitution. But the Department of Fisheries and Oceans says the plan is not authorized and says it has issued communal fishing licenses to NCC for this season, as it has in previous years. Todd Russell is NCC's president.
4: The communal license itself was not what NCC had originally fought for. It helped in the interim, but NCC's fight was always about its recognition, about its rights, about its ability to make its own decisions, and its people to make its own decisions, like we have done for generations, for centuries.
0: In a statement earlier this week, the DFO said the Nunatuavut Inuit Fisheries Harvesting Plan for 2026 is not authorized by the department, and any fishing conducted outside of DFO authorized licenses is subject to enforcement action by Conservation and Protection. A DFO spokesperson is expected to be available to CBC News later today. NCC is not recognized by Inuit Tupperik Kunatummi. That's an organization which describes itself as the national representative for Inuit in Canada. Here in this province, the Nunatsiavut government and the Innu Nation also dispute NCC's Indigenous claims. Well, one slipway in St. John's is open for the food fishery after a debate around its safety. It's located at the small boat basin on the south side of the city's harbor. The harbor authority originally squashed the idea of its use, citing a

0: number of safety and congestion concerns. Avid fisherman Peter Emberly says he met with the Harbor Authority president, Glenn Winslow, to work out a compromise. Emberly says the safety concerns are valid, so he took it upon himself to strike a deal which includes a new 3% recreational boat committee.
1: We sat down together and we worked out, and what we came up was a one-fee boat pass, and you pay that up front, and then you're good then for the rest of the season. So that has worked out tremendously well.
0: Emberly says there are some rules and regulations to follow, like trucks and trailers have to park outside in designated areas, and there are designated areas to clean the catch of the day as well. And finally, a policy change to the Memorial University Act is expanding the definition of who is a resident of Newfoundland and Labrador to include military families. This comes after a St. John's woman was blocked from what she calls a fair shot at admittance to medical school because of the former policy. Last year, Rebecca McDonald was told she didn't meet the criteria of being a resident because of her military upbringing that forced her family to move around Canada. But with the updates in place, she says she's ready to try to apply again.
2: It was definitely a difficult process to, like, get it to this point, though I'm really, really happy it is, you know, all settled now, not just for me, but for other students. It was very frustrating at times.
0: The old definition said that a resident was someone who completed 4 years of school between grades 7 and 12 in this province. And though McDonald was born in Newfoundland, she completed high school in New Brunswick when her father was posted there. Education Minister Paul Dinn says the new expanded definition includes individuals with strong ongoing ties to this province. That's your CBC News. For Newfoundland and Labrador, I'm Sarah Blackmore.

0: underpinning it shipper commitments that say, you know, we're going to ship oil for, you know, 20 years on this on the pipeline. So all of that coming together, I think, would enable the government to see other ownership. And they did talk about indigenous ownership as well. I think they would need all that done before you'd see indigenous ownership come into the project.
1: The other part of this, of course, is with the carbon capture, the pathways, carbon capture and storage project. What's going to happen now with that, and how controversial

0: the Provincial Archaeology Office that the Innu have only been in Labrador for 300 years, despite Innu oral history and research from archaeologists elsewhere saying otherwise.
1: I mean, like for me is, if people are countering what the rooms and the provincial archaeologists are saying, well then, right, to be transparent, we have to make sure we review that.
0: Going forward, Evans says she is committed to making sure evidence for both sides is examined and says her ultimate goal is to make sure Innu rights are protected. Abby Cole, CBC News, St. John's.
2: In national news, a new oil pipeline may head from Alberta to southern British Columbia. The proposed route was announced yesterday evening in Calgary, and it will closely track the existing Trans Mountain pipeline. Business reporter Anise Hedari has the details.
3: Following the existing Trans Mountain pipeline corridor, this project builds on existing infrastructure.
4: Alberta Premier Danielle Smith with long-awaited details on the path her government says a new oil pipeline should take from near Edmonton to southwest BC. Functionally, going through northern BC stopped being an option after a deal between that province and Ottawa maintained a tanker ban at the north coast. And on the eve of the Calgary stampede, the private sector has hopped in the saddle. Pembina Pipeline Corporation will hold a 10% interest in the new pipeline at first.
5: Not entirely sure that you can call Pembina a private proponent. I think they're definitely a junior partner in terms of ownership stake.
4: Kent Fellows is an economist at the University of Calgary's School of Public Policy.
5: But if we view infrastructure as sort of this, you know, base or foundation for well-functioning markets, there is an argument that government intervention here does make a little bit of sense.
4: Anise Hedari, CBC News, Calgary.
2: Well, a CBC investigation into ticket resale website StubHub has found evidence of widespread speculative ticketing. The company canceled thousands of World Cup tickets before matches across North America and is now facing investigations and a class action lawsuit. Dave Seglins reports.
6: We were 5 hours before kickoff and found out we weren't getting tickets.
7: Jeremy Wright of Austin, Texas, missed his World Cup game. He didn't realize it at the time, but he'd bought his tickets off StubHub even before FIFA had released the seats. CBC has found StubHub ads from 2024 offering tickets for sale, a full year before they were issued by FIFA. Now, StubHub says it doesn't allow speculative tickets, but in a statement concedes it allows resellers to list seats for sale that they've been promised but don't have in hand. As for Jeremy Wright, after talking to 7 different news outlets, StubHub gave him new replacement tickets for July 14th.
6: But I also realize I only get those because I was so whiny, and that's huge numbers of people. I would guess thousands don't get anything.
7: Dave Seglin, CBC News, Toronto.
2: And finally, in international news, Iran has begun 6 days of public mourning for its late supreme leader. A man recites from the Quran as a group of women pay their respects. Ayatollah Ali Khamenei was killed in February on the first day of Israeli and U.S. airstrikes against Iran. Observers say the funeral is intended to be a public display of support for the regime. It will span several days, with ceremonies being held in cities across the country. State media says Khamenei will be buried in his hometown of Mashhad on July 9th. That's your news. As for weather, there continues to be an air quality warning in effect in western Labrador today around Labrador City and Wabush. This is because of smoke from numerous wildfires in the area. Otherwise, most areas in the province can expect rain or at least showers this afternoon or this evening. There's a risk of thunderstorms this afternoon for many areas on the island, from Green Bay to the west coast, as well as in Labrador West over to Eagle River. That's your news and weather. I'm Sarah Blackmore.
8: Hi, I'm Pia Chattopadhyay, and you're listening to The Current. Tomorrow, the United States turns 250 years old. Birthday events are taking place across the country at a time of heightened political division. For the small community of Presque Isle in Maine, celebrations have been underway for months. Kim Smith is the city's public information officer and has organized 12 full months of festivities, including quill pen making, colonial era doll making, and 18th century board games.
9: A quarter of a millennia is not something you do in a day. It's not a celebration you do in a weekend. It's really something that requires people to give this some serious thought, to ponder what it means to them.

This is your Environment Canada weather update. I'm Sarah Blackmore. Around St. John's and vicinity in the Avalon Peninsula today, the high will be 24, except 16 along some parts of the coast. Should be a mix of sun and cloud in the afternoon on the Avalon. Same thing around Clarenville and Terra Nova. Fog patches will dissipate near noon, and it's a high of 24. Humidex of 31. Around Grand Falls, Windsor and vicinity, again, the drizzle should end near noon, then a mix of sun and cloud and a humidex of 30. For the interior, showers or drizzle end this morning. Then it's cloudy, and then the showers come back late in the afternoon with a risk of thunderstorms. On the south coast, the showers or drizzle should end around noon. Then it's a mix of sun and cloud for the afternoon. On the west coast of the island, a similar story. Showers or drizzle in the morning, then mainly cloudy, and then showers again in the afternoon with a risk of thunderstorms.

0: It was like, you can read a book about skiing, but that doesn't mean that when you get to the top of a mountain, you're going to know how to ski. You don't know how to ski until you get on skis and you go down a mountain. And so that was consistent. That logic fit with what he was saying, right?
1: And now Keith

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1: I am an actor, fresh out of theater school with big dreams and an even bigger drug habit. 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Yeah, from Van Halen. 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
2: The Canadian actor Jack Inanen first found an audience posting funny TikTok videos online. Those clips earned him a devoted fan base and the title of the internet's boyfriend. Jack has translated that online success into an acting career, and he'll be here to tell you about it.
3: This is CBC News. I'm Sarah Blackmore. Nunatuavik Community Council has launched a fish harvesting plan, moving away from a DFO-led fishery to one primarily led and managed by the group themselves. NCC says it's exercising harvesting rights protected under Section 35 of the Constitution. But the Department of Fisheries and Oceans says the plan is not authorized and says it has issued communal fishing licenses to NCC for this season, as it has done in previous years. Todd Russell is NCC's president.
4: The communal license itself was not what NCC had originally fought for. It helped in the interim. But NCC's fight was always about its recognition, about its rights, about its ability to make its own decisions, and its people to make its own decisions like we had done for generations, for centuries.
3: In a statement earlier this week, the DFO says the Nunatuavik Inuit Fisheries Harvesting Plan for 2026 is not authorized by the department, and any fishing conducted outside of DFO-authorized licenses is subject to enforcement action by Conservation and Protection. A DFO spokesperson is expected to be available to CBC News later today. NCC is not recognized.

0: think it was, I didn't really think that I could do it, to be honest, and didn't really think that I had access to that. And then it was through, I had a friend, great friend in Toronto, Jillian, who did this, was working on the show. And my first ever time on a set was for the sketch on her sketch show called Bulges, which was,
1: That's that show that the Arkells guys did.
0: Yeah.
1: In Bulges. What's that called? The Dessert.
0: The Dessert.
1: Yeah. I saw that.
0: The Dessert.
1: Yeah.
0: They did an
1: Bulges
0: special.
1: Bulges was a Hooters parody.
0: Yeah. It's Hooters, but for the flip.
1: Yeah. For gentlemen.
0: And so it's for gentlemen and it opens up on my bulge. And that was also, I fully stuffed my pants. And then I remember seeing like debate online. Like, is that real? I'm like, not at all. Fully stuffed my pants.
1: There goes question six. Right there, so. Shit.
0: But that was my first time ever on set. And that was just through like people I knew in Toronto. And then, yeah, Jay and Trey.
1: Office movers
0: knew me through social media. But that was the first time we really met. And so then they gave me a shot on that. It was a character who had brain damage from a bicycle getting hit and too many, like getting doored on a bike. And they're like, Jack's perfect for that. And so then I played a guy with brain damage for a little bit. And so that was my foray before adults was pretty much all my...
1: Thank you for saying the name of the show. I didn't know if it was adults or adults.
0: So I've learned it's a Canadianism.
1: Oh, really?
0: It's... Americans say adults. We say if it's a noun, it's adults. If it's an adjective, it's adult. I'm an adult. I made an adult decision.
1: Oh, interesting.
0: I've learned because it's been a very...
1: Yeah, okay. I'm glad you did it because I wouldn't have been able to do
0: people
1: it. But now
0: shit.
1: I can. Now we'll cut that out and I'll sound like I know what I'm talking about. You go, I mean, it was pretty wild. Like I think you left Office Movers, the set at like midnight to get like a 6:30 a.m. flight to audition for adults.
0: Yeah.
1: And then you get it and you have to get a visa to be able to work in the U.S. Mm-hmm. And then you find out the show is shooting in Canada.
0: And they shoot me right back. It was pretty intense. That was, I remember being so glad that I was... We shot Office Movers till like 12 or maybe 1 a.m. And then I was on a 6 a.m. flight out. So I was up at like 4. And I was so happy that I was so tired for the chem read for adults, because otherwise I would have been shitting my pants, truly. I was so scared.
1: Yeah, like the tiredness helped you be relaxed.
0: It did. I was
1: pretty driven to do that kind of thing, though. You must have been.
0: Oh, I was really excited. This was... I read the script for adults and was like, that guy Paul Baker is... like, I can... It was honestly like the laziest decision, because I was like, I don't have to act for that. Like, that can be, I can just play this. That is kind of me.
1: But he was originally from Colorado in the way he was written.
0: Yeah.
1: And then when they cast you, they decide to make it Canadian, allow you to be Canadian. Mm. Do you have any examples of that? Like, are there things that you brought to the character that weren't there that are specifically Canadian?
0: I think, not unfortunately, but my accent was why, because I couldn't hit the abouts. I think that there's a, it was fun that he's the newcomer and that he's very sweet. And I think that that's kind of how I felt moving to New York, where I felt like New Yorkers really assert themselves. And I think you have to assert yourself, but yeah. I felt very I didn't want to impose.
1: You're saying sorry all the time.
0: Saying sorry way too much.
1: Yeah.
0: And like people kind of give me shit.
1: Yeah.
0: I was with a new groomer the other day on a press thing and they were like, stop. Saying sorry and thank you every time. Like, just accept the touch-up.
1: Oh, yeah, I'm so sorry.
0: Up.
1: Oh, how awful.
0: Yeah, I know.
1: How awful that we're saying sorry all the time.
0: I'm like, that's just polite. Did you know that in, I think it was 2006, that the Canadian government made it illegal for I'm sorry to be admission of guilt? Because we say I'm sorry culturally so much.
1: I didn't know that. You're
0: so that's a real thing. Because you can say
1: you're near a body and you go, sorry.
0: Sorry. Because that's what you do. You say, I'm sorry. I learned Canadians say it to be like, also, I'm sorry we're both in this scenario. It's not my fault.
1: That's so funny.
2: I'm Tom Power. You're listening to my conversation with the actor Jack Innanen, talking about his show Adults, or Adults, depending on what side of the border you're on, which gave him his first big break in acting. The show follows a group of 20-somethings as they navigate the challenges of their generation. It's something Jack thinks about a lot, the difference between how Gen Z or Gen Z and older generations navigate and understand the world. That's where our very millennial, on my part, conversation picks up.
0: I think we're a generation that's been exposed to everything really early and really full on. I think about that for Gen Alpha, like the people below me, how deeply exposed you are to everything. I think I hear my parents talk about some things or talk about global issues. And a lot of times like, that sucks, but like, no, it's not here in Cambridge. And I think that

That's a little bit of the song Bad Advice from the FX show Adults. The actor Jack Innanen from Cambridge, Ontario, stars on that show. You've been listening to his conversation with Tom Power from the Banff World Media Festival. And coming up, Jack will tell you about almost joining the biggest show on the planet right now. Hint, it's a Canadian show. And how the process of that not only put him in the most intense spotlight that he's ever felt, it also changed his relationship with social media. That's after this.

This is your Environment Canada weather update. I'm Sarah Blackmore. Around St. John's and vicinity in the Avalon Peninsula today, the high will be 24, except 16 along some parts of the coast. Should be a mix of sun and cloud in the afternoon on the Avalon. Same thing around Clarenville and Terra Nova. Fog patches will dissipate near noon, and it's a high of 24. Humidex of 31. Around Grand Falls, Windsor and vicinity, again, the drizzle should end near noon, then a mix of sun and cloud and a humidex of 30. For the interior, showers or drizzle end this morning. Then it's cloudy, and then the showers come back late in the afternoon with a risk of thunderstorms. On the south coast, the showers or drizzle should end around noon. Then it's a mix of sun and cloud for the afternoon. On the west coast of the island, a similar story. Showers or drizzle in the morning, then mainly cloudy, and then showers again in the afternoon with a risk of thunderstorms. A high of 23, except 16 along the coast, and a humidex of 30 in Cornerbrook today. On the northern peninsula, it should be a mix of sun and cloud by the afternoon. Highs are around 12 or 14. In Labrador today, for Labrador City and Wabush, there's a chance of showers this morning. And then definite rain in the afternoon, around 2 millimeters and a risk of thunderstorms. Local smoke continues to be in the air. Winds are northwest, gusting to 40 and a high of 18. For Upper Lake Melville and Eagle River, thunderstorms there as well, more like 5 to 10 millimeters.

Now, if you grew up in a small village or a remote community, there are a lot of ways you could feel about going back to your hometown. 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Or maybe you feel

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1: 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The Signal starts in 30 minutes. 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
2: This is CBC News. I'm Sarah Blackmore. Some residents in Labrador West can return to their normal routines today after evacuation orders have been lifted in several areas. A wildfire burning 12 kilometers from Labrador City at Walsh's River caused concern this week. Four different areas were evacuated. Some rain over the last 2 days has been helpful in fire suppression efforts. And though the fire is still listed as out of control on the province's wildfire dashboard, as of yesterday afternoon, evacuation orders were lifted in three places: Dooley Lake, Throne Lake, and the Tamarack Golf Course. However, Walsh River remains evacuated until further notice. Jordan Brown is the mayor of Labrador City.
3: From what we have gathered so far, that there has been, no uptake in the overnight shelter. A few people have reached out to the Red Cross to let them know they've been evacuated and that, and checking in with them about other things. So that was the Red Cross is still available. They're still there. They're still helping. And if you do need anything, there's still a number. We've posted it on our Town Labrador Facebook page. If there's anything that you need to speak with them about, they're available.
2: There are 28 wildfires currently burning across the province. Of those, 26 are in Labrador, 5 outside of Labrador City and Wabush. In national news, Alberta and Ottawa are proposing a new oil pipeline project to the West Coast. It would carry more than 1 million barrels a day through British Columbia. The CBC's Rafi Bujikanyan has reaction.
4: It's getting praise from where you might expect, like the Calgary Chamber of Commerce, which says the energy sector needs certainty and investment. And this is an investment. The pipeline is expected to cost at least $35 billion, mostly paid for by the Canadian taxpayer. Yesterday evening, Mark Carney and Alberta Premier Danielle Smith announced

0: the pipeline will be handled by the Federal Crown Corporation that owns Trans Mountain with a 10% stake from Pembina Pipeline. Like Trans Mountain, it will run from around Edmonton to southern BC. Now the federal government has to make a call by October 1st on whether this project fits in the national interest. And once that's done, the pipeline can get fast-tracked through approvals, presumably construction by September of next year. It could take up to 6 years to build, though. Budjukanyan, CBC News, Ottawa.
1: And it's once again time for Calgary's annual makeover, where people ditch their suits for boots and top it off with a cowboy hat. The Calgary Stampede is now underway, with many lined up along this morning's parade route. But as the CBC's Colleen Underwood reports, it's not just a 10-day party. It's also a time for local businesses to make a lot of money.
2: 3, 2, 1!
3: Tourism Calgary's Alicia Reynolds kicks off the Calgary Stampede at a pancake breakfast. The annual celebration of all things Western will welcome more than a million visitors over the next 10 days.
4: We are so fortunate to be home to the greatest outdoor show on earth.
3: Fortunate in part because of the fortunes to be made. The Calgary Stampede says it generated nearly $400 million of economic benefits in Alberta last year. Stampede CEO Joel Cowley says based on credit card data, local businesses experienced an 18% jump in sales. Ruhi Ismail-Teja with the Calgary Chamber of Commerce says it's something businesses can count on during a time of rising costs, trade uncertainty, and ongoing questions about Alberta's future in Canada.
5: An event that every year provides an important boost when many businesses need it most.
3: Colleen Underwood, CBC News, Calgary.
1: Finally, in international news, Indonesia authorities say they've recovered the body of an American pilot killed by a rebel group. A military helicopter descends onto a remote hill where the pilot and his burned-out plane were found. Rebel separatists in the eastern Papua region say they targeted Nicholas Goslin. They say he was flying Indonesian troops into the conflict zone. The rebels say the killing is to send a message to both the U.S. and Indonesian governments.

0: That's your news. As for weather, there continues to be an air quality warning in effect in Western Labrador today because of wildfire smoke. Otherwise, most areas in the province can expect rain either this afternoon or this evening. There's a risk of thunderstorms today for many areas on the island, like from Green Bay all the way over to the west coast. And as well, thunderstorms in Labrador West, Churchill Falls, Upper Lake Melville, and Eagle River. That's your news and weather. I'm Sarah Blackmore.
1: Okay, so if there's a World Cup of pop music, maybe it would be the Eurovision Song Contest, because that is where countries from around the world are trying to upstage each other with the most over-the-top performances of the most over-the-top songs. And this week, we found out that Canada is going to be one of those countries. I'm Rats, I'm Play City, for Elamine Abdel Mahmoud. This is Kabotion. Emily Hanskamp, Garvia Bailey, Mel Woods, they're here to get into the latest Eurovision news, as well as the new Madonna album and more. Welcome back to the show, y'all.
2: Hey.
3: Wow.
1: All right, let's start with this.

0: successful at it, even though she wasn't successful and they weren't successful in the US. But what does that success mean? I don't know. I think an icon is an icon is an icon. And I loved this film and I love that she's getting her flowers.
1: I love that. Mel, look, I got about a minute left, but I'd love to know. I mean, you kind of gave us how young you are earlier in this conversation. Yeah, so clearly a lot of this happened before you were born. What stuck about you when it comes to Carol Pope in this film?
2: Yeah, I'm so excited for a new generation to get to discover her, honestly. Mm-hmm. Like, I think a lot of us have heard High School Confidential and not really put two and two together that it was a woman singing about cream in her jeans. and that's really exciting for queer listeners and to get into the history. But I also think this documentary does a really good job of showing the reality of artists today and the fact that this icon, that this legend is still struggling to kind of get by now. And yet she is one of these like pillars of Canadian music history. And I think that's a really important conversation to be having and leading, because not everybody's Madonna. And like, what do you do if you're not Madonna as a working artist, you know, aging in this industry, trying to make it? And I think the documentary does such a good job of highlighting that experience. And again, the kind of queer legacy that Carol brings to Canadian music.
1: That's beautiful. Emily, I got 30 seconds. I mean, of course, you also came of age well past the 80s when Carol was making her mark. What did this film reveal anything new to you?
3: Yeah, I'm a student of Peaches, and to trace that line is, you know, watching this documentary made that appreciation all the stronger for me. I'll just quickly say, you know, I was marching the Dyke March just a week ago. You get to the end of the Dyke March and every single time there are protesters telling you you're going to burn in hell. And that's 2026. When I watch this documentary and I think about what Carol Pope had to go through, you know, in the 70s and 80s as a woman, front woman, coming out in her androgyny and in her queerness at that time, it's a new level of appreciation. The battle is not won and it is not over, but I am so grateful to Carol Pope and the lineage of artists after her for, you know, the empowerment path that they paved for me.
1: You know, and I am grateful for all of you for bringing this your feelings about Carol Pope and this film to us. Thank you. And for this whole conversation. So thank you also for being here.
0: You're so welcome.
2: Thank you.
3: Thank you.
1: Mel Woods is a senior editor at Extra Magazine in Vancouver. Emily Hanskamp is a freelance music journalist. She was in Montreal. And Garvia Bailey is a writer and broadcaster. She joined us from Stratford, Ontario. And that's it for the podcast today. I'm Rad Simon Palais, sitting in for Alamine Abdel Mahmoud. If you want to follow us, you can catch any episode of Commotion anytime, wherever you get your podcasts, and check us out on YouTube and Instagram. We're at Commotion CBC. I'll see you tomorrow.
4: This is CBC News for Newfoundland and Labrador. I'm Sarah Blackmore. Good afternoon. Happy Friday. The Innu Nation isn't being treated fairly. That's according to Indigenous Relations and Reconciliation Minister Leela Evans. Evans sat down with CBC to explain what happens next. Abby Cole has that story.
5: I will do everything that I can to protect Innu. To protect Innu rights.
4: Indigenous Relations and Reconciliation Minister Leela Evans says she wants to support the Innu Nation, but says there is a growing distrust between the Indigenous group and the provincial government. After 2 weeks of asking, Evans finally sat down for an interview with CBC News. She says she is, quote, looking into claims by the Provincial Archaeology Office that the Innu have only been in Labrador for 300 years, despite Innu oral history and research from archaeologists elsewhere saying otherwise.
5: I mean, like for me is, if people are countering what the rooms and the provincial archaeologists are saying, well then, right, to be transparent, we have to make sure we review that.
4: Going forward, Evans says she is committed to making sure evidence for both sides is examined and says her ultimate goal is to make sure Innu rights are protected. Abby Cole, CBC News, St. John's.
6: Well, Nunatuvik Community Council has launched a fish harvesting plan, moving away from a DFO-led fishery to one primarily led and managed by the group themselves. NCC says it's exercising harvesting rights protected under Section 35 of the Constitution. But the Department of Fisheries and Oceans says the plan is not authorized and says it has issued communal fishing licenses to NCC for this season, as it has in previous years.
7: The communal license itself was not what NCC had originally

0: originally fought for. It helped in the interim, but NCC's fight was always about its recognition, about its rights, about its ability to make its own decisions, and its people to make its own decisions, like we had done for generations, for centuries.
1: That is Todd Russell, NCC's president. In a statement earlier this week, the DFO says the Nunatu'ovit Inuit Fisheries Harvesting Plan for 2026 is not authorized by the department, and any fishing conducted outside of DFO-authorized licenses is subject to enforcement action by Conservation and Protection. A DFO spokesperson is expected to talk with CBC News later today. NCC is not recognized by Inuit Tepari Kanatami. That's an organization which describes itself as the national representative for Inuit in Canada. Here in this province, the Nunatsiavut government and the Innu Nation also dispute NCC's indigenous claims. Well, one slipway in St. John's is open for the food fishery after a debate around its safety. It's located at the small boat basin on the south side of the city's harbor. The harbor authority originally squashed the idea of its use, citing a number of safety and congestion concerns. Avid fisherman Peter Emberley says he met with the harbor authority president, Glenn Winslow, to work out a compromise. Emberley says the safety concerns are valid, so he took it upon himself to strike a deal which includes a new three-person recreational boat committee.
2: We sat down together and we worked out, and what we came up was a one-fee boat pass, and you pay that up front, and then you're good then for the rest of the season. So that has worked out tremendously well.
1: Emberley says there are some rules and regulations to follow, like trucks and trailers have to park outside in designated areas, and there are also designated areas to clean the catch of the day. Finally, a policy change to the Memorial University Act is expanding the definition of who's a resident of Newfoundland and Labrador to include military families. This comes after a St. John's woman was blocked from what she calls a fair shot at admittance to medical school because of the former policy. Last year, Rebecca McDonald was told she didn't meet the criteria of being a resident because of her military upbringing that forced her family to move around Canada. But with the updates in place, she says she's ready to try to apply again.
3: It was definitely a difficult process to, like, get it to this point, though I'm really, really happy it is, you know, all settled now, not just for me, but for other students. It was very frustrating at times.
1: The old definition said that a resident was someone who completed 4 years of school between grades 7 and 12 in the province. Though McDonald was born in Newfoundland, she completed high school in New Brunswick when her father was posted there. Education Minister Paul Dinn says the new expanded definition includes individuals with strong, ongoing ties to the province, specifically Canadian Armed Forces and RCMP officers and their immediate families. That's your news. The Signal is up next, and it's trivia day, so stay tuned. For Newfoundland and Labrador, I'm Sarah Blackmore.

It's Friday, July 3rd. I'm Adam Walsh, and this is The Signal. Today on the show, we are kicking back and forgetting about the news, hitting the summer pause button for Trivia Day. Trivia Master John Gushy was here, and we've got a book bundle to give away.

0: You know, John, I say book bundle. It is a book and two copies of Down Home Magazine that folks sent me. Still in their original plastic.
1: You're doing the influencer touch test.
0: Right. Oh, yeah. I've been watching that online lately. Scratch, scratch, scratch.
1: Yeah, you got to scratch it.
0: Yeah. They're big at scratching stuff online and talking about it.
1: It's weird.
0: It is weird.
1: Yeah.
0: The world we're in today, you know, the world. How are you?
1: Good. I'm really glad I didn't bring my hard news trivia question pack.
0: Oh, that would be awkward.
1: That would be awkward.
0: You'd be like, well, actually, I'm like, oh.
1: On the news on Tuesday.
0: You know, people don't know this, but you're allowed per quarter, John, when you work for CBC, one mulligan for a show intro. So if you say your intro and it doesn't have anything to do with your show, you can just call mulligan and they'll re-rack the music.
1: They can re-rack the whole show. Yeah. And then people listening will go, am I in a time warp?
0: No, exactly. It is 100% okay. And I've not used mine this quarter, so we're good. I'll save it for next month. It's trivia day. I'll put the numbers out, and then we'll chum said waters with some trivia questions. 709-722-7111. 1-800-563-8255. You can text us, 709. 709-

0: 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The Signal.
1: Do you dream of those numbers? Like when you wake up,
0: man,
1: those numbers,
0: I swear to God, if you were to quiz me halfway through this without me looking at my cheat sheet, I would probably not remember the.
1: I know, but once you start, 722-7111, and I look, I've been gone.
0: See, that one I remember. It's one time though, when I was working for the morning show years ago with Anthony Germain and crowd, I went to give the studio number to someone, and I accidentally gave him the Jiffy Cab number.
1: Oh, that's awesome!
0: Yeah.
1: They must have been happy.
0: Oh, everyone was really happy with me. Yeah, that was the, if I were to pick a feeling and
1: career
0: emotion,
1: level.
0: Happy would be the word I'd use.
1: You're feeling jiffy.
0: Yeah. I was a jiffy mood.
1: What else you got for books? Because you mentioned
0: day.
1: A bundle.
0: A bundle. Oh yes. So yeah, two down home magazines. Also, because the crowd from Munn and the publishers were in a little while ago, mm-hmm. we've got Revitalizing Place Through Social Enterprise, some really interesting essays on social enterprise from Munn. And it's a great book from Memorial University Press because they gave me a bunch. So thanks again. I'm going to slowly give out these books in the coming weeks or months or whatever. Yeah,
1: yeah, that's awesome. Hmm. You watching the World Cup?
0: Yeah, like updates. Yeah.
1: How about the games?
0: No.
1: What, are you working or something?
0: Or sleeping.
1: This has been the first World Cup since I've been retired, so I like these games that start at 4:30.
0: It's very reasonable.
1: It's very reasonable, and I don't feel guilty or whatever. So I've got some questions. You've got some.
0: I've got some too.
1: So
0: we've got
1: both some too. Have some so, and I've got a bunch of other things as well. Mm. I thought, because it's July 3rd. It's not Canada Day, but it's still Canada Day adjacent.
0: Oh, yeah.
1: Ish.
0: No, we're fine.
1: So I wanted to ask people, phone in, tell us what is the most Canadian song there is, that song that just says, this song could only exist in Canada. Mm. And I'm going to start. I've got a bit of a clue. So this is, if we could bring that in. We're going to listen to, my nomination is Weak Kings by The Hip, Tragically Hip. Let's just listen to a bit.

0: treasures buried. So, folks, Adam is nodding and bobbing like he's at a concert.
1: You saw were, them
0: that,
1: at...
0: That took you right back.
1: Saw
0: right?
1: them at Memorial Stadium, John.
0: They played, was it 2012? This week. Mm. My wife said she had a Facebook memory, and because guess who lost the tickets? This is also dating it.
1: Yeah.
0: Back when, remember tickets?
1: Mm.
0: Paper tickets.
1: Paper tickets.
0: I lost my paper tickets, and we were able to get in because we had the credit card receipt. And,
2: oh, that's pretty good.
0: Yeah, it was pretty good. It was pretty great, actually, because I would have been really annoyed if I didn't. Mm. So my question is about We Kings. Huh. The song is about a famous or infamous story of Canadian justice or injustice. So we'll see who is it about? The song is about, never mentioned by name, but definitely is the song. It's there. I put out some chum in the water on Facebook for suggestions. Mm. And one of the folks wrote back, said, what about provincial parks? And I thought, actually, that's a pretty good one. So I've got a question. Mm. Which of the provincial parks is the oldest? In other words, which, I can put it another way, what was the first to open in Newfoundland?
2: Ooh.
0: I would not have gotten this if I didn't look it up. And I haven't been there either, and I realize that's a deficit too, so I've got to fix that one of these days. Let's get to the World Cup, and I'm going to bring you into this with your Korean knowledge.
2: Oh, great.
0: I think you know where I'm going. What English city and team, this isn't really a World Cup itself question, but it's about
1: football and the spirit of things.
0: It's footy, yeah. What English city and the team of the same name has inspired a language phenomenon in South Korea that goes back to the 2000s?
1: Yes.
0: And you know what I'm talking about. What's the phrase in Korean there?
2: So in Korean, I had to look it up and also double check with my significant other.
0: But you knew what I was talking about.
2: I was like, okay. Exactly. And then I did the double check on it. But it's in Korean, it's Rije Shijol.
0: Okay, there you go.
2: Yeah.
0: And what's the point of the phrase? Let's see if anyone knows. We're looking for the English phrase here, folks, by the way. What's the point?
2: Are you asking
0: phrase?
2: Me? The point? So the
0: what's it trying to get across?
2: So the point of the phrase, it's kind of like when you talk about someone in their heyday or their best, you know. So
0: best before too.
2: Yeah, like in a way, it's like an example I saw online too. Under this, when I was looking at it today, it's like they would use this phrase, but it's like, what would be like the best Leo DiCaprio movies in his heyday?
0: Right.
2: Like, assuming that maybe his heyday is, you know, he's moved beyond or something, but they use it.

0: in a lot of different ways for pop culture now, of like talking about someone really famous, and this was when they were kind of like in their prime and their heyday, doing the best of their stuff.
1: I love that. That's a fantastic explanation. Thank you. What we're looking for is the name of the city or the team,
0: yeah,
1: and the word, Adam kind of gave it away, days. It's blank days. Your blank days are discussed with this phrase.
0: And for our Korean listeners,
1: and it's English. It's an English city, and there's a whole story about how that happened. Speaking of England, what's the emblem of the English national shirt that they play on? In fact, it's the title of a novelty song.
0: Ringo Starr's face.
1: Ringo Starr's face would be awesome.
0: That would be pretty good. I'd wear that.
1: You're starstruck today. It's a football-oriented song. It's had multiple rungs on the English charts. Mm-hmm. And just over the last week, it's back in the news again because Harry Styles, he's been playing Wembley Stadium, and he's been singing it because England has been doing okay. Mm-hmm. And the World Cup is on. Let's just listen to a bit of it. And the title of the song is what we're looking for. It's the emblem on the English national shirt. Let's just listen to a bit of the song. I can't give you the title for the control room, but it's by Badil Skinner and the Lightning Seeds.
0: Well, we're still getting hold on, we got to go
1: maybe
0: back.
1: Maybe we won't have that.
0: Do you want to run back and let him know and I can just fill?
1: Absolutely. And I've got another one I'll throw out.
0: Yeah.
1: Wednesday would have marked the 65th birthday of Princess Diana. Think about that.
0: 65 years.
1: Should have been 65.
0: Well, that reminds me of a story when I was a teenager, John.
1: I don't need the anecdote yet. Here's the question. When did Princess Diana and Prince Charles come to Newfoundland on a royal tour? I'm looking for the year and bonus points for the month, if they can get it. And I'm just going to run in and talk to Kira. I'll be right back.
0: You are listening to The Signal. I'm Adam Walsh. It is it's trivia day. It's July. It's a summer day here across Newfoundland and Labrador. John Gushue is here, and we're putting out some trivia questions for you. 709-722-7111. 1-800-563-8255. The Signal at cbc.ca. Here's a question from the World Cup. And also, thank you, Sports Illustrated. World Cup trivia. Which country hosted and won the first ever World Cup in 1930? Great question. Who knows? I know, because I have the answer.
1: I don't know.
0: Big question. I was spending time in sports. It's like my teenage years, John. I was spending time in Sports Illustrated this morning, so it was, great stuff.
1: Oh, that's awesome.
0: Do we figure out the music stuff?
1: We do. Yeah. So let's listen to it. So this is a song.
0: Yeah.
1: Was released in 1996, comes back every 4 years when there's a World Cup, and it's back in the charts in England this very week. So let's just listen to the chorus. And it's weird.
2: We'll go on getting back.
1: The chorus is, it's coming home, football's coming home. Did a post about this, and the rest of the world's like, really?
0: They think that every time.
1: Really? Anyway, it is, the name of the song is what I'm looking for. It's the what's on the emblem of England's national team.
0: It's not Ringo Starr.
1: Nope, not Ringo Starr. What missed opportunity.
0: Yeah, swinging a miss there.
1: Right, finally, I got another theme. Bars, coffee shops, restaurants, hangouts. Mm. Where would TV shows be without them? So I got a really easy one. Mm. What real life bar in St. John's, where you can watch the World Cup? I know that for a fact. watched a Spain game there. Was the model for the bar in the show Republic of Doyle.
0: Mm.
1: And they used the name. They didn't even change the name. But wasn't the real place. The exterior was, but the interior was a set. And let's leave that there.
0: All right.
1: Okay.
0: Lloyd's on the line from Corner Brook. Hello, hello.
3: Good afternoon. I've got a couple of sports-oriented questions and one musical question for you. Well, not expect you to get any more than one of them, but here we go.
1: I like that we're handicapped on the way. Yeah. We shouldn't use that phrase anymore.
3: Well, I'm not going to place any bets just yet, but if I could place a fairly modest bet, I probably would on this. And we'll see in a minute now if I would have won or not. Can you name the 3 years that the Toronto Blue Jays were in the World Series, the year and who their opponents were?
0: So the first two were the Atlanta Braves.
3: Not the first two. No.
0: Oh, no, sorry. The Atlanta Braves and the Philadelphia Phillies.
3: Years, please.
0: And the years would have been
1: 93, 94?
0: 92.
3: Pardon me?
0: 92, 93.
1: 93, yeah. 92, 93.

0: 93.
1: 92, 93, you say?
0: Yeah.
2: Yep.
1: That is correct, yes. Okay, so
0: the Braves already, and the Phillies, yeah.
1: You've already disappointed me. The Phillies, they were, but there's one more World Series they were in.
0: Yeah, last year.
1: Against who?
0: And that was against the Los Angeles Dodgers.
2: The Dodgers.
1: Right, very good. Okay, and this one is a bit tougher because it doesn't have to do with the Blue Jays, but it's got to do with baseball. When was the last, the Yankees, as, just as a prelude here, in between 1949 and 1964, they were in the World Series, not necessarily winning, but they won most of the time. The New York Yankees were in the World Series 14 years out of 16. Then they went through a long stretch between 65 and 75, not being in at all. But when did they last win the World Series? Well, within all of our lifetimes, by the way, yeah.
0: The Yankees last win in the World Series. Great question.
2: That's a good question. I don't know.
1: Don't know?
2: Nope.
1: 2009 against the Philadelphia Phillies.
2: It's overdue. I remember Robert Smigel, he used to make cartoons for Saturday Night Live. He did one once about the Yankees. Mm. And the joke was that they were superheroes who fought crime and took on supervillains while also winning the World Series. Because that was their day job, right?
1: Yes, that would have been even truer back in the 50s. So, yeah. Anyway, this is a musical question I've got for you. Mm. No doubt you are familiar with the song La Bamba.
2: Yes.
0: Yep.
1: In what country did that originate as a folk song? In what country?
2: I always thought it was a Mexican song.
1: You're right. You're right. Yeah. As I remember my research, I did. It was Veracruz, the state of or the province, whatever they call them down there, the state of Veracruz.
0: Mm.
1: Yeah, very good. So now,
2: no soy no marinero, soy capitán, soy capitán.
0: That's true.
1: I'm out of money today, but I do want to take a did you play a song there you said had to do with the Canadian justice or injustice?
2: Yes,
1: the
2: that's
1: name
2: right.
1: I mentioned? The only thing I can think of off the top of my head, this doesn't have anything to do with the Stephen Truscott case in 1959, does it?
2: It does not, but you're in the right ballpark for a miscarriage of justice.
1: Right. Well, David Milgaard was in prison for a long time.
2: That's it. It's David Milgaard.
1: That's it, yeah. He, as you're probably aware, he died a few years ago, yeah.
2: Mm-hmm.
1: Yeah. At age 69, I think. Yeah. Okay, well, give me half points there anyway. But you, overall, you guys have rather decimated me today. I'll live, but and I will phone into the next trivia show.
2: Absolutely.
0: Thanks, Lloyd.
2: Fantastic, okay. Lloyd. Thank you. Well, we decimated them.
0: Pretty good, see?
2: I'm down to a tenth, I suppose.
0: Here's the issue. What this will do is make me overconfident for the next time Lloyd phones in. I'll be like, no, we were great last time. And then we'll go 0 for like five.
2: Or more.
0: Yeah, 6, 7.
2: Just keep guessing.
0: Yeah. I'll be like, I don't know, 1955, Ted Williams, Stanley Cup. All right, we've got a couple callers on the line. It's Trivia Day with John Goodshue here. Bill's on the line from Grossmorne. Hello.
3: Yes.
2: Hello.
3: Can you hear me now?
0: Some of that great Grossmorne reception going on here. You're in and out, but I think we got you.
3: Can you hear me now?
0: Yes. Yeah.
3: Hey, so I went on the provincial parks.
2: Yes.
3: I think they're all connected by the Trans-Canada Highway. And I'm going to guess that it was Cochrane Pond Park. It's a private park now, but I think it was provincial parks. So, that's my guess on that one.
2: That's not correct, but it's a good guess. Mm. But I'll tell you something. This park is not right on the Trans-Canada either. And because it opened in the 50s and the Trans-Canada Highway, as we kind of know it, didn't really get finished until the 60s. So you can get there if you leave. But I'll give you a clue. It's on your side of the island.
3: Oh, okay. Maybe that's Sir Richard Squire's Park.
2: That is it. That's it.
0: Good job.
2: It's Sir Richard Squire's Memorial Provincial Park, which I think a lot of people call Big Falls, right, which is the attraction there. I've never been there.
3: Yeah, I've never.
2: It's a bit of a haul to get
3: either,
2: there.
3: But
2: yeah.
3: I think Joey was a big fan of Richard Squire.
2: He sure was. So yeah, it was the first park. It was I think it was identified that they were going to do it in the early mid 50s, and I believe it opened to the public in 59. And but you have to take I think there's two ways of coming in. You can come in off White Bay,

0: from the highway, but I think most people go north from Deer Lake. It's north of Deer Lake. I have never been there. I would really should go.
1: Never been there either. And then the other one about the I was a miscarriage of justice, but I think there was a hockey player, Toronto Maple Leafs, was a goalie. He was killed in car accidents. It was mysterious. Was it Bill Franco or like
0: no,
1: that?
0: That's a great story though. Lloyd actually had the answer. It was David Milgaard. And who was convicted of a murder that he didn't commit in the Paris in the Prairies is about Saskatoon. And okay. There's a line in there, late breaking news on the CBC. Everyone know that he would go free. It's about David Milgaard and that
1: okay.
0: case.
1: Thanks a lot, then.
0: Thank you.
2: Thanks, Bill. Thanks for the call.
1: You're welcome.
0: And enjoy the park. You're out of one of my favorite spots on the planet.
1: Yeah, they're... They got a fish hunting, you know, Western Brook production, and they got a mirror set up there. Do fish count? Sound count?
2: Okay. Oh, right on.
1: Yeah. Okay.
2: Have a good one. Thanks, Bill.
0: Take it easy.
2: All right. We still got folks on the line here. Let's go to Catherine on calling from St. John's. Hi.
3: Hi. How are you today?
2: Good. How you doing? Happy Friday.
0: Happy Friday.
3: Yes. Happy Friday. Happy Canada Day, remember Memorial Day, all good.
2: Mm.
3: So I also was thinking of David Milgaard, but I'll give you a question related to that. What song did Bob Dylan write about a wrongful conviction?
0: Oh, I know. Do you know Adam?
4: Yeah, the Hurricane.
0: Hurricane, yeah, about Hurricane Carter.
2: Fantastic. Great song.
0: Yeah.
2: Really good song.
3: Yeah, it is.
0: And that was a very influential song too, Catherine, because that song got so much publicity that it kept Hurricane Carter's case alive for years.
3: It did, yes. Yeah, that's right.
2: And who played him in the movie?
0: I don't remember.
3: I didn't see the movie.
0: I'm drawing a blank.
2: I'm trying not to misremember this, because all right, I got to look it up. I got to see if I'm right.
0: You see it up. I'll cover for you. Catherine, you got a question for us, anything? Or you want to take a swing at another?
3: Did. You asked about Diana and Charles when they came.
0: Yes.
3: So I guess like many around the world, I was absolutely infatuated with Diana. And she came here, of course. And I remember being on Bell's Turn before they changed it. Taking pictures. I actually took pictures of her.
0: Was that on the parade route or something, Catherine? Or?
3: They were coming from the airport.
0: Right. Yeah, because they arrived at Torbay. Oh, here's a question. How did they leave the island? This is a trivia question.
3: On the boat.
0: Yes.
3: On the
0: Britannia. Good for you. They left on the Britannia. Yeah. Yeah. They left from the yacht club.
3: And they came,
2: of course
3: came
2: they
3: in
2: did.
3: June.
2: Of course they did. And the Britannia. Yeah.
0: They're the royal family. If someone can go to a yacht club, it's going to be.
2: Yeah. I'm sure the Britannia can pick us up.
3: That's right.
0: We called an Uber, and that's what came.
3: Yeah. they came in June of 1983.
0: You are right.
3: And one of the things I remember about it was, as I said, I just adored her. When they were finished their dinner, they let people know, I guess servers know, by placing their fork and their knife at 11 o'clock. And that was the indication that they were finished eating.
2: So was that like just right where the scoop of mustard salad was or on the cold plate or what?
3: I don't remember what they actually ate.
0: I think anytime I've left a fork and a knife there, I'd put it right in the middle. So I've been doing it wrong the entire time. How common.
3: No, I guess I remember that, and that's what I always do when I'm finished. Yeah. I put it at 11 o'clock.
2: Well, that's interesting.
3: Yes, indeed.
0: That's a great one. Thanks for calling in. You did super well. You kind of like ran the bases there, Catherine. So good for you.
3: Oh, gosh. Good for me.
0: Yes.
2: Your name's in for the book/magazine bundle.
3: There you go. You asked the right question.
0: Thank you very much.
3: So maybe you should put your names in, too, for the draw.
2: You know what?
0: Yeah,
2: maybe
0: finally.
2: We will.
0: Maybe it's time for us.
2: It's fine. It's time absolutely. For this guy to win one. I want a book bundle.
3: Why should you guys not win as well?
2: No, it's true.
0: I know. Here
3: we
0: are.
3: Really got all the answers.
0: Sticking our dignity out on the line here.
3: Yeah. And actually, when...

0: Charles and Diana were here, the weather was much like this.
1: Hmm. You know what? I was one of the first things I covered.
2: Really?
1: I was at the Muse.
2: Yeah.
1: And so we asked for and got press passes.
2: Oh, that's
1: so good.
2: So
1: we followed around. And Shirley Stacy, who's a friend of mine, covered it. Martha, who I ended up marrying, came along, took photos. Martha actually took a

0: there weren't a lot of photos of Janicki from that day, but Martha had one. So
1: wow.
0: So yeah, that was an interesting time.
2: Yes.
0: And it was a fascinating thing for me because the British press were there, and they, at the time, the British tabloids, all the stuff that came out later about how Diana felt hounded,
1: yeah,
0: totally got it.
1: Oh, yeah.
0: They were
1: just for seeing it.
0: Another, I still can't get over. One of them was bragging about how he had hung his legs upside down from a tree to get a photo of, do you remember Coo Stark?
1: No.
0: Do you remember Coo Stark, Catherine?
2: I don't, no.
0: So Coo Stark was a girlfriend of Prince Andrew when he was Randy Andy, young Prince Andrew. This is before, and it was a girlfriend. And there was a scandalous photo of her topless of the two of them on vacation. And that photographer was on the tour, and he was bragging about the lengths he went to.
1: Wow.
0: To, I would say, invade their privacy.
1: Yeah, yeah, yeah.
2: Right? Yeah, absolutely.
0: And get the photo.
1: Wow.
2: Right.
0: Amazing. That was another era.
2: Wow. Yes. Yeah. Well, I mean, it's all in the end of her story, isn't it?
0: Yep.
1: Right? Oh, yeah. Really. Yeah.
0: All right. Thank you for calling.
2: Okay.
1: Thanks, Catherine. Happy summer.
2: Thank you so much.
1: All right.
2: Happy summer. You do a great job. Take
0: care.
2: Thanks
0: so much. That's sweet. Thanks.
1: All right. There we go.
0: I got another one to throw.
1: Yeah, toss it out.
0: I'm still looking. I know someone knows this. What's the real life bar downtown St. John's? Was the model, in fact, gave its name for the quote-unquote fictional bar in Republic of Doyle. I know someone knows that. And I've got another one because I got a whole bunch of questions about famous hangs. Let's listen to the Suzanne Vega song, if we could. Do you remember this?
1: Love this song.
0: Yeah, this was a hit.
1: Oh, I need to add this to my running playlist.
0: This is actually a great running song. Mm. This is the second version of this song. This song is called Tom's Diner. You're hearing Suzanne Vega. And when she recorded it, it was just her singing. It was a cappella.
1: Yeah.
0: And then DNA, a couple of DJs, remixed it, added this drum beat that we're hearing. I'll just bring it up a bit so people can hear it a bit. It was a huge hit around the world. This song connects to Seinfeld. How? Directly. And I'll give bonus points to people who connect the dots. I'm going to give away any more information. But this song is directly connected to Seinfeld and where they hung out.
1: Mm.
0: Is that enough?
1: Yeah, I think so.
0: Yeah, I don't want to give away too much.
1: I feel like I'm almost there, but no.
0: Almost there, so, yeah. Hmm. And so that's Suzanne Vega. And so we're looking for how does that connect to Seinfeld?
1: Yeah, and then a couple of World Cup questions. Which country hosted one and won the first ever World Cup in 1930? And this one's probably easy. Who's the only player to ever win three World Cup titles? I think if you take a crack at a pocket,
0: I'm sure. I can go at the second one, but I'm not going to.
1: Let's see. Yeah, see what we got. The numbers are 709-722-7111, 1-800-563-8255. Or you can email us, thesignal@cbc.ca, or text us, 709-327-8206. Steve O'Brien's on the line from St. John's. Hey, buddy, how you doing?
3: Oh, not too bad. How about you guys?
0: Steve, cool. How are you,
1: hanging
0: buddy?
1: Out on a Friday.
3: Well, actually, now I was listening to the show from the beginning, but I did miss that question that Adam just mentioned about the player with the three World Cup titles.
1: Mm-hmm.
3: I'm pretty sure that would be Pelé.
1: Yeah, yeah. Do you know the years?
3: Yeah, I think so. 58, 62, and 70.
1: Wow. Yes, that's impressive.
3: And I think I also know the country that hosted and won the first World Cup.
1: Yeah.
3: I'm pretty sure that was Uruguay.
1: That's right, too.
0: Was
3: and
0: it
3: I
0: now?
3: Think they also won the next time it was held in 1934.
1: I'll have to look that one up because that's not in my
3: trivia. I know they've won two, and I'm pretty sure they were like back to back.
0: So we're in the Steve O'Brien universe.
1: Yeah, it's true. This is I didn't know what I was doing, and here I am. Well, yes, sir. That's amazing.
3: Look, I just don't pay attention to sports. So I think I know the answer to the bar in Republic of Doyle.
1: Mm-hmm.
3: Wasn't that based on the Duke of Duckworth?
0: It 100% was. Yeah. That's right.
1: And we had a text from Chris too that said that too.
0: Yeah, they called it the Duke of Duckworth.
1: Yeah.
0: And Adam and I were talking about this before the show, because when the show was on the air, like late 2000s, early 2010s, you could tell the people were coming in because they were familiar with the show. And

0: they were looking around going, wait a minute, like, this doesn't jibe with, where are the stairs? Where's Alan Hocko's office, right? But they use the exteriors, right? And the exterior of the building as well to imply and that the that's lamp. Where the...
1: Yeah,
0: and
1: well,
0: the lamp. That's right.
1: I still remember the you know the shot that they used to use several times during most episodes is that the office itself was like you know in this like peaked area above, and then you would supposedly take the flight of stairs down to the bar itself there. Eh?
0: Yeah, great setup. If only it were true.
1: Well, the other there was a question one of the callers mentioned about Bill Barilko, and I believe they mentioned that he had died in a car crash, but I think you're aware that he actually died in a plane crash.
0: A plane crash. Okay, now that clicks. Right.
1: Now, here's the oddity. He died the same summer after he helped the Leafs win the Stanley Cup in 1951, and but his body was not found for an extended period of time because he crashed in the woods in northern Ontario. What's the unusual distinction when the body was found?
2: Oh, I don't know. Well, I mean,
0: I'm curious now. Yeah.
1: Well, it's a bit of Leafs lore. The Leafs won the Cup in 51. It took 11 years before they won their next Cup, which was 1962. 1962 is when Bill Barilko's body was found.
0: Huh.
2: Wow.
0: That's a bookend.
1: So it basically, you know, the omen was, okay, we've won the Cup again, and I believe the Leafs won in the spring of that year, and apparently the remains of the plane, as well as the pilot and Bill Barilko, they were found by somebody just exploring the woods in northern Ontario. So it's the 11-year gap.
3: Any other missing Leafs players out there, Steve? Because, you know, it's been a while.
1: Well, I'm not a Leafs fan. As far as I'm concerned, they could all go missing. I mean, not necessarily, you know, in terms of their demise, but I've never been a fan of the team. Let's just put it that way.
3: The show turned dark.
0: The show got dark. Steve, I know that you're a huge sports fan. I'm looking for what is the emblem, I've got to pronounce that correctly, on the English national shirt. At the World Cup.
1: Would that be roses?
0: No, but that's a good guess because roses are really huge in British history.
1: Well, one of the things, I'm anxious to hear the answer because when you look at the sweaters, especially not so much in national competition because usually a national symbol is on the jersey, but in most of the club jerseys, the sponsors get the biggest thing. Like the crest
0: especially now.
1: The team
0: gets
1: buried like on the left shoulder.
0: Yeah.
1: And oftentimes you'll see a team that looks like, you know, it's sponsored by Jeep will be playing, you know, sponsored by Chevrolet or something. So that's the biggest logo that you see, not the crest of the team.
3: It's like the big change in stadiums too, right? It's like they used to have like names and then it became like, you know, whatever, the Tropicana Punch Bowl or the Jell-O Bowl or whatever else.
0: Yeah, I know that people think that Emirates is the name of the team, right? Because it's so
3: just the sponsor.
1: Well, I'll stay tuned now until you reveal that because I'm curious myself.
0: Absolutely. And there's another question we've got too that it's called Blank Days, and it's a phrase that's it's known around the world, but in Korea it really took off. And the thinking is, it's like your best period, your heyday, your best period is behind you. These were your blank days, and it has to do with an English team, which is also the name of the city.
1: Well, the only one I can think of that might fit that is Halcyon Days.
0: Well, that's exactly what it means. It's Halcyon, but we're looking for an actual British city, and it's
1: okay.
0: A phenomenal thing. It started in 2004 when someone who was hot to trot was transferred. Mm. And left this team to go. I'll say it. He went to go play for Man United.
3: Right.
0: And you would think his career should have taken off again.
3: And why would that get picked up by South Korea?
0: Because, can I say this? Yep. There was a Korean player.
3: Yeah. Park Ji-sung.
0: Yeah. That's right. There you go. And he was playing for
3: Man United.
0: That's right. So in South Korea, they were following Man United hugely.
3: Yeah. So after the 2002 World Cup, where Korea, like this, when they made it to the semifinals.
0: I'll say who it is. It was Alan Smith.

0: Yeah.
1: Right. So Alan Smith was the player, and he was, you know, well, if you know Ted Lasso, he was Jamie Tart.
0: Yeah.
1: Season one.
0: Yeah.
1: And then he turned into season two, Jamie Tart.
0: Yeah. And then that's a different story.
1: And there was no season three comeback. And yeah, it's kind of phenomenal that this British city inspired this phrase that's gone around the world, and people don't know what it means. So,
2: well, I'll be looking forward to hearing that too.
1: Yeah.
2: And as you've been talking, it just popped into my head here now. When you think of the English Premier League, there's no team specifically called the London Blanks, but there are a number of teams that are in neighborhoods of London.
1: That's right.
2: Well, two of them come to mind are Tottenham, the Tottenham Hotspur. Apparently,
1: yeah.
2: Tottenham is like a neighborhood of London. And then Arsenal, but it's not a city. Apparently, that's also, an area I guess you have to be familiar with. But it just seems unusual that for most of the places like Manchester and, other big cities, Birmingham, but London doesn't actually have a team with the word London in the title.
1: That is very true. And Chelsea is another one, right?
2: Mm. Yeah.
1: Well, I'll put this question out because I've got some Ted Lasso questions because Ted Lasso's coming back. Mm. What is the actual neighborhood in London that gave the name to the fictional team? There is no team, but in Ted Lasso's universe, there is a Premier League team. And it's an actual neighborhood. But you're right, Steve. It goes with what the neighborhoods are. Yeah, like West Ham, Crystal Palace, for instance. And I guess it has to do with the stadium name, too, eh? I would guess, Adam.
0: Mm, I think so.
1: There's a bunch of them in London, so.
2: Well, I don't subscribe to the to be able to pick up Ted Lasso, so I'll have to again wait until you reveal the answer here.
0: Okay. That's right.
1: I shall.
2: Guys, take care.
0: Thanks, buddy. Yeah, don't turn that dial.
1: A fine West End neighborhood.
0: We're here till 1 p.m. 12:30 in most parts of Labrador.
1: Here's my other Ted Lasso question because we're talking about bars. Mm. What's the name of the bar in Ted Lasso, and what is the name of the owner? And we only ever find out her first name.
0: Ooh. All right. Great, great, great hints here. What was the extra one I was going to? Which country won the 1966 World Cup on home soil?
1: I've been talking about it.
0: Yeah, I know.
1: I won't say any more.
0: I was like, so I've got like 1,000 questions in front of me.
1: That bit of the song there, Kira. Here's a clue. It's coming home. It's coming home. Football's coming. Here we go. It's coming. So here's the most obvious clue.
0: It sounds like a Christmas song to me, by the way.
1: Well, it's got a little ch-ch. You could put sleigh bells on
0: Santa's coming.
1: Oh, my God. We're onto something. We could make a mint. So this song came out in 1996, and they were mourning 30 years of hurt, which may or may not relate to Adam's question.
0: All right. We've got...
1: use your fingers. Do the math.
0: The lines are open. We've got a couple folks in the queue here. 709-722-7111. 1-800-563-8255. Trivia Day on the Signal with John Gushue, Trivia Master, and moi, Adam Walsh. Barry Porter's on the line. How you doing, sir?
3: Good day. How you doing, folks?
1: Hey,
0: good,
1: Barry.
0: Good. Happy summer.
3: Good to hear you on the airwaves.
0: Mm.
3: I got a question for you, but John mentioned, Canadian songs and what strikes home. You know, I could name it a Newfoundland song or a Stompin' Tom Connor song, but one that hits me every time I hear it is probably because I was out in Alberta. 1978, Neil Young recovered Four Strong Winds, Ian Tyson's song, right?
1: Oh, yeah.
3: And that strikes like a Canadian song to me. And where I was out there, and that song was a hit that year, 78.
1: That's right. I think I'll go out to Alberta because there's work there in the fall. I think of the words.
3: Yeah, and that's what I've done.
1: Right? Yeah. So you took it as like career advice. Barry, go out to Alberta. There's work there in the fall.
3: Hmm? Yeah, Ian Tyson put it many years before that, right? But Neil Young had a big hit with it. And I believe I read somewhere that... that Ian Tyson went and bought a ranch out of the royalties from Neil
1: Young. His recording. I love stories like that.
0: That's pretty good.
1: Yeah, when the songwriter finally

0: gets a check, right? That's great. Yeah. I love it.
1: That's pretty good. Quick question. Yeah. Back to the Future was released 41 years ago today.
0: Oh, really? Yikes.
1: Michael J. Fox and all that crap. Yeah.
2: Still holds up.
1: Yeah. I watched Back to the Future Part 3 in one of our 50 snowstorms we had the winter. So I just looked it up. But in Back to the Future Part 2 and Part 3, there's a famous bass player from a rock band, fairly famous, that acts in number 2 and number 3. Would you know who it would be?
0: A bass player who acts. We don't see him with an instrument, right? This is just acting.
1: No. He's acting, right? But, I didn't even remember when it first came out. When I rewatched it, the winner, I said, gee, this guy. I wonder if it's familiar.
0: My guess is, this is just a guess, it's Flea from the Red Hot Chili Peppers. He does show up in stuff, right?
1: Yeah, that's wild. He's done a few things.
2: I just didn't know that.
0: And if you show me his name, I'd be able to say, yeah, that's actually Flea.
1: Yeah. So. He was in the big Borowski and Fear and Loathing in Las Vegas.
0: Yeah, that sounds about right. So, do you know that he plays bass on You Ought to Know by Alanis Morissette?
2: I didn't know that.
0: He did a lot of sessions.
2: I ought to have known it.
0: Yeah, you ought to have known, but it's a killer bass line.
2: Yeah.
0: So.
1: Pretty good.
0: So, yeah, great question.
1: That's just it for today, I think.
2: Thanks, man.
0: Bring it on. Okay. Do you want to take a swing at, we played a tune by Suzanne Vega and it's connected to Seinfeld. Did you ever watch Seinfeld?
1: Yeah, no, I do have a couple of her CDs, but I don't know that connection.
0: Okay, so what was the name of the coffee shop in Seinfeld?
1: It had no name,
0: did
1: it?
0: It did.
1: It did. Coffee Perks. Was that or something? I don't know.
0: Central Perk was in Friends. So, must see TV. Right, you're circling in, Barry. Plane is coming in. It's coming in.
1: I didn't watch it when it was... I watched it in reruns later. When it was popular, I refused to watch it, and I came back later.
2: Yeah, that's awesome.
0: But it was a classic TV trope, right? You set up the establishing shot of the coffee shop, and they go to the interior, right? So, I will give you a clue. It's called Monk's on Seinfeld. And
1: really?
0: I'll give it away. But the real place is called Tom's Restaurant. Mm. Suzanne Vega's song is called Tom's Diner. Mm.
1: Yes.
0: And it's the same place. It's the actual location where they did the exterior shot for Monk's. They put up fake signs once, shot it 6 ways to Sunday, and then for the next 10 years used one of those shots. But it still exists. It's still there. I've been there. Great milkshakes. It looks nothing like the interior on Seinfeld. Nothing, right? And same kind of thing when I was making fun of people coming into the real Duke of Duckworth, going, wait a minute. I'm sure they were used to it to this day.
1: Yeah.
0: So.
1: Yeah.
0: So there you have it.
1: I just watched on YouTube, kill some time, bloopers from Seinfeld, right? If you want to chuckle, go back and watch some bloopers, right?
0: I imagine they improvised a lot, right? So,
2: the best are the ones with Ben Stiller's dad and
0: Jerry Stiller.
2: Jerry Stiller.
0: trying to make them laugh.
2: Yeah, and with Elaine. Those are really, really
0: good. These pretzels are making me thirsty.
2: Well, thank you, sir. Happy summer
0: to
2: you.
0: Barry.
1: Okay, take care.
0: Take it easy, buddy.
1: Good show.
2: And we had another text in from Chris, who texted about the Republic of Doyle, said Tom's Diner is actually about Tom's Restaurant in New York City and was pictured as a cafe in Seinfeld. Can't recall what they called it, though.
0: I'll take it.
2: Who also said, we'll keep this one just in case someone in the queue has it, because I hate ruining people's experiences if they're in the queue and they're like, I was just about to say that. So Chris is on top of this for another answer shortly in the show. George is on the line from St. John's. Hello.
3: Hi. Couple of things I'm reminded of on the TV bar. I had the same experience going into Cheers
2: just
3: in Boston.
2: Yes, exactly.
3: It was a completely different layout, but anyway, I had originally called for the Duke. I couldn't believe that one didn't go immediately.
0: Me too.
3: But here's an interesting Duke-related Republic of Doyle related thing, and it's also on the Canadian song theme. There's a shout to a Newfoundland song in an

0: episode of the Republic of Doyle. It's a scene where Jake is chasing the Paul Gross character, who I can't remember.
1: Oh, yeah, yeah, yeah. Yep, yep, yep.
0: So in the background, he's chasing them past a derelict building, and in the background, some graffiti on I think used to be a window or something, and with a shout to a Newfoundland band, and it's a song that could only come from Newfoundland. Any idea what that song is?
1: I don't know, because when you said graffiti, my first thing was the famous graffiti outside the old CBC radio building. Someone had spray painted "Play the Clash," but that's not it.
0: This was done for the
1: show. Okay. I don't know. I'm really curious now, though. Adam, you have a...
2: No, I don't. We should just call Alan Hocko and ask him. Right. Alan, are you listening to the show right now? Give us a call.
0: I'd actually love to know who was responsible for that shout.
1: Yeah.
0: The graffiti says "Dust Lime."
1: No, oh, Dust Lime.
2: Yes,
1: that's funny.
2: Yeah,
1: that's great. Yeah, the punk band from the late 70s, early 80s,
0: which pops up in the oddest places.
1: Oddest places. Yes, that's true.
0: Carry on, gentlemen.
2: Thank you.
1: That's great, George. Thank you.
0: Bye.
2: Bye.
1: Okay, take care.
2: Let's go to line two. Corona Brophy's on the line with the Celtic Fiddlers. Hello.
3: Hi there. How are you?
2: Good. You got some trivia for us because there's a concert coming up this weekend, right?
3: Yes, we do. We have a show, the Celtic Fiddlers, on Sunday, July the 5th at 1:30 at St. Peter and Paul Church in Bay Bulls. And it's called Why the Irish Came to Newfoundland. It's a narrative with beautiful songs depicting the journey of the Irish since the 1600s to present day. Mm. And it talks about, the hardships they had, the tragedies, the kitchen party scenes, the sharing of music. So it's all there, the cultural experience of the Irish traditional coming here and exchanging songs and dances and all that sort of thing.
2: So if people want tickets, where do they go?
3: Okay, so you can get them on Eventbrite or at the door for $20.
2: Oh, that's a good price.
3: So it should be a nice afternoon, 1:30. You can come and bring a coffee and sit and relax for an hour and a half. So we'd love to see as many people as possible.
2: Excellent. And you got something for me and John? Some kind of trivia-related question to ask us about this?
3: Yes. Okay, what was the year of the famine?
2: Oh, that's great.
3: In Ireland.
1: Oh, the year of...
2: Of the famine in Ireland.
1: Famine. I misheard. I think you said salmon. I went... that's when I don't know. I should know this, but I think it's... I'm going to guess 1848.
3: No, it was a bit later, actually.
1: Later.
3: But no, I there's always speculation. It was around this time, 1865.
1: 1865.
3: Mm. Yeah. So, and then again, it could have been, but people think that the Irish came here because of the famine, but it was actually, they were seasonal workers since 1600s,
1: Mm. Yeah. The peopling of Newfoundland was underway by then, but for quite a while.
3: Yes, for sure. So they were here for 200 years before the famine. Mm-hmm. And actually in Tilting, there's the oldest cemetery west of Tipperary. And a lot of those had fishermen,
2: Yeah, that's right.
3: Yeah. But yesterday we were honored to receive, we're in the finals for the Intercontinental Music Awards. We submitted an instrumental piece for that. Yeah, so we're looking forward to that.
2: Congrats, Amin. So, to be a finalist on anything with the word intercontinental in it is, pretty great.
1: That's pretty good.
2: You're doing well.
3: Yeah. Okay, yeah. But all right. Well, thank you so much.
2: Thanks, Corona. Corona. Happy summer.
3: Okay, you too. Thanks, Adam. Take care. Bye-bye.
2: Bye. Bye. Yeah, right. Intercontinental champion of, it doesn't matter what it is.
1: My continent and at least one other. That's
2: pretty good.
1: That's pretty good.
2: No, and I mean, lots of, Celtic Fiddlers, oodles and oodles of talent. I think we still have a caller on line three. Let me look. And am I getting John's on from St. John's? Yeah, I'm getting a nod. Okay. Yeah, it's good. I like when they nod from behind the glass because sometimes
1: rather than the mad shaking of the head. And
2: yeah, and it's like, what are you talking about, Adam? John, hello. How are you?
4: Oh, hi, guys. How are you doing?
2: Good. Hanging out on a Friday.
4: Good.

0: excellent. Great show.
1: Thank you.
0: Did you get your World Cup 1966 question
1: answered?
0: We
1: did not.
2: Not yet.
1: And we've been dropping so many hints.
0: That was England.
1: That was England. Yeah. That's right. Yeah.
0: I can still remember. I grew up in New Brunswick. I came to Newfoundland many years ago, but I grew up in New Brunswick and in Fredericton, a big soccer community. I played soccer as a kid, and I can remember being at my next door neighbor's watching the game and being fascinated. And of course, we were absolutely ecstatic when England finally won, and it was really quite something. And the guy scored. Trying to remember his name. Anyway, he scored three goals in the game against
1: Gary Lineker, wasn't it?
0: What's that?
1: I think it was Lineker, wasn't it? I was one, so I don't remember the game at all. Right?
0: Yeah. But it was almost as good as Canada winning, you know, at the Olympic hockey tour, which we didn't unfortunately this year, but in previous years.
2: Yeah, it was Jeff Hurst who scored a hat trick.
0: Very good.
2: And Martin Peters, as memory serves.
1: Adam.
2: You definitely didn't hear my typing just then.
1: Adam was minus 12 at the time. While we got to John, we were looking for what was the emblem on the English national shirt to this day.
0: I'm thinking it's the Three Lions.
1: It's right. That's it. That is the name of the song. Which we're hearing here in the background. And this song comes back every World Cup era because England.
0: Okay.
1: I don't want to make fun of my friends who are England fans, but their delusion that they're going to win again.
2: Yeah. I mean, it tends, like, given the geography, it tends to come home, like, next door.
0: Yeah.
1: A lot. To the continent.
0: They, that was a very close game the other day with Congo.
1: Congo? What a squeaker.
0: If I had said to a friend of mine, if they had lost, then the English players probably would never have gone back.
1: Yeah,
0: they would have taken a vacation to Canada.
1: Yeah.
2: No, they'd have to. I mean, that's how that works.
1: Yeah, but Harry Kane, man, that was pretty impressive.
0: He scored,
1: twice. Right? Something else.
0: I just have a quick World Cup trivia question for you.
2: Sure.
0: So 1974. Where was the World Cup played and who won? I know this because I was actually in Europe at the time. Well, there I've given you away a partial answer.
2: 1974.
1: France?
0: 1974, yeah. We're going back a few years. Yeah.
1: I don't know, I'm going to guess France. But I don't think the French were powerhouses.
2: Was it Italy?
0: No.
1: Germany?
0: But you're in the area.
1: Netherlands?
2: No, in the area of Italy.
0: Netherlands played in the final.
1: Yeah.
2: So.
1: And didn't make it, obviously.
2: So Spain. Yeah,
0: they lost. It was in Germany.
1: Yeah.
0: And Netherlands and the Germans played. The Netherlands were, the Dutch were kind of the darlings of the tournament.
1: Yeah.
0: And unfortunately, they lost in the final. And the reason I know this is that I had just started first year university. And that summer, I was over working in a hotel in London as a porter.
1: Oh, yes.
0: And I had a great time that summer. But I had no, and the World Cup was on.
2: Mm.
0: I had no idea how fanatical, you know, people were about soccer.
1: Oh, yeah.
0: I worked in a hotel in central London, and there were guys. There were young guys. Well, you know, we were all students from Spain, from France, from Portugal, a couple from Scotland, and it was fanaticism. It was almost like, you know, the way we are about hockey. And it was quite an experience. I mean, you know, they would be living and dying with every goal, you know?
1: The attachment that people have to their own clubs is really remarkable.
2: Mm.
0: There is
1: a joke in Ted Lasso when someone shows up with the wrong colors. They're politely invited, but firmly, invited by the pub landlord to get out.
0: Yeah.
1: It's a thing, right? You do not wear another team's colors.
2: No, you're looking for trouble.
0: Exactly. Mm. Yeah. Exactly. Anyway, thanks very much, guys.
2: Thank you so much,
1: John. Those are great.
0: Yep. Take care.
2: Take care. See you, John. And I'll say, I'll mention Jeff Meeker, thanks for that text. I'll tell it to John after the show. That's amazing. I'll tell you after.
1: I'm intrigued.
2: Oh, Arlette's

0: spinning the magic wheel in the background there, by the way, for the winner.
1: Do we need to mop up for...
0: I think so, yeah.
1: Okay,
0: yeah,
1: we got a minute. Wheat Kings, that was David Milgaard. I think we're going to bring this back. We're going to have the most Canadian song there is. Might come back to that. We got the Richard Squires Park. We're well done. We got Princess Diana. The Duke. The big question. I think I got everything. It was Tom's...
0: The days.
1: Oh, right. Leeds.
0: Yes. Leeds.
1: I skipped right over that because I had Mark.
0: Shijol.
1: It's called Leeds Days.
0: Leeds Days.
1: And because poor Alan Smith, right? And all he did was like make a great career move, but his career just didn't take off the way that obviously Manchester United was expecting.
0: No. And Man U was all looking back at those Leeds Days.
1: Park Hee-sung was playing on Man United and was a star. Must be a superstar back in South Korea.
0: Yeah. Absolute well, I mean, he's one of, from Asia, he's one of the top players of all time.
1: Ever.
0: Yeah.
1: Right, that's right. And so the Leeds just became this, when you take people up, that was his Leeds days when he was good.
0: And so often great. So I was talking to my wife about it, and she was saying, like, often in online forums, they'll still talk about, oh, their Leeds days still, like, it, you know, they still pop in for slang in Korean. So.
1: Yeah, that's crazy. Last one, the bar in Ted Lasso is called the Crown Anchor, but really I wanted to find out if people knew the owner, and her name was May.
0: May,
1: yeah.
0: And with that, we're out of time.
1: We're out of time.
0: We flew by. Arlette, who's the winner? John Brooks, congratulations. You're the winner. We will get your address and send you the book magazine bundle. John Gushu, thank you so much for this. Good to see you.
1: Good to see you too, Adam.
0: All right. That's it for the show this week. Thank you for listening. And if you have thoughts for us, thesignal@cbc.ca. And on Monday, we're talking Pride. We've got a Pride show lined up for you on Monday, so don't miss that. And if you get a weekend, enjoy it. And thanks again. Cheers.

0: This is CBC News in Newfoundland and Labrador. I'm Mike Moore. A policy change to the Memorial University Act is expanding the definition of who is a resident of Newfoundland and Labrador to include military families. This comes after a St. John's woman was blocked from what she calls a fair shot at admittance to medical school because of the former policy. Last year, Rebecca McDonald was told she didn't meet the criteria of being a resident because of her military upbringing that forced her family to move around Canada. But with the updates in place, she says she's ready to try again.
1: It was definitely a difficult process to, like, get it to this point, though I'm really, really happy it is, you know, all settled now, not just for me, but for other students. It was very frustrating at times.
0: The old definition said that a resident was someone who completed 4 years of school between grades 7 and 12 in the province. Though McDonald was born in Newfoundland, she completed high school in New Brunswick while her father was posted there. Education Minister Paul Dinh says the new expanded definition includes people with, quote, strong ongoing ties to the province, unquote, specifically the Canadian Armed Forces, the RCMP, and their immediate families. Some residents in Labrador West can return to their normal routines today after evacuation orders have been lifted in several areas. A wildfire burning 12 kilometers from Labrador City at Walsh's River caused concern this week. Four different areas were evacuated. Some rain over the last 2 days has been helpful in fire suppression efforts, and though the fire is still listed as out of control on the province's wildfire dashboard, as of yesterday afternoon, evacuation orders were lifted in three areas, which are Dooley Lake, Throne Lake, and the Tamarack Golf Course. However, Walsh River remains evacuated until further noticed. Jordan Brown is the mayor of Labrador City.
2: From what we have gathered so far, that there has been, no uptake in the overnight shelter. A few people have reached out to the Red Cross to let them know they've been evacuated and that, and checking in with them about other things. So that was the Red Cross is still available. They're still there. They're still helping. And if you do need anything, there's still a number we've posted on our Town Labrador City Facebook page. If there's anything that you need to speak with them about, they're available.
0: There are 28 wildfires currently burning across the province. Of those, 26 are in Labrador. One slipway in St. John's is open for the food fishery after a debate around its safety. It's located

0: Located at the small boat basin on the south side of the city's harbor, the Harbor Authority originally squashed the idea of its use, citing a number of safety and congestion concerns. Avid fisherman Peter Emberly says he met with Harbor Authority President Glenn Winslow to work out a compromise. Emberly says the safety concerns are valid, so he took it upon himself to strike a deal, which includes a new three-person recreational boat committee.
1: We sat down together and we worked out, and what we came up was a one-fee boat pass, and you pay that up front, and then you're good then for the rest of the season. So that has worked out tremendously well.
0: Emberly says there are some rules and regulations to follow, like trucks and trailers have to park outside in designated areas, and there are designated areas to clean the catch of the day. Well, Team Canada is preparing for tomorrow's World Cup game against Morocco. For the first time in history, Canada has made it to the round of 16 in the tournament. A lot of fans here are hopeful there will be a victory ahead for this country, despite Morocco being ranked 6th overall in the world versus Canada's ranking of 30th. Soccer fan Aidan Kenny works at the Duke of Duckworth Pub in St. John's. He says Canada fans typically show up hours early and fill up the bar, where he expects the mood to be hopeful.
2: Hopeful, eager, nervous, excited, just the whole range of gamut of emotions when watching your country perform in the World Cup and trying to make history for the first time. I mean, we won our first game in the World Cup. We got out of the group stage. That was, you know, us breaking our history as it was, but to push ourselves even further would be fantastic.
0: Kenny says he expects it to be an uphill battle for Canada, but he's hoping to see them hold their own defensively against Morocco. Tomorrow's game is at 2:30 p.m. Newfoundland time. And finally, Bannerman Park, its pool house, and St. Pat's Ballfield are closed for the rest of the day until tomorrow morning. The city says it's to allow the treatment of the invasive Japanese beetle as part of the province's ongoing eradication program. The closure was supposed to be over at 4 p.m. today, but the city says the extended closure allows the treatment to dry under the current weather conditions. And that is the CBC News for this hour. For more news and weather, you can check us out online, cbc.ca/NL. I'm Mike Moore.
3: Ninutu of a community council explains its new fisheries management plan. DFO says anyone fishing under that plan is fishing illegally. And a little talk, a little money. The slipway in St. John's is now open for recreational boaters. I'm Todd O'Brien. Welcome to the broadcast. There's a picture on the Ninutuavut Community Council Facebook page that shows President Todd Russell picking up his salmon tags. Earlier this month, Ninutuavut launched a fish harvesting plan, moving away from a DFO-led fishery to one primarily led and managed by NCC, according to the page. NCC says it's exercising constitutionally protected harvesting rights under Section 35 of the Constitution. But the Department of Fisheries and Oceans says the plan is not authorized, and DFO also says it issued communal fishing licenses to NCC for this season, just as it has in previous years. Labrador Morning's host Rivu Rashid spoke with President Todd Russell.
4: In the late 1990s, early 2000s, we led a series of fishing protests at that time. And we were underwater protesting, fighting for our fishing rights for about 5 years. After about 5 years, DFO relented, and DFO provided a communal license to NCC to facilitate our food fishery. But the communal license itself was not what NCC had originally fought for. It helped in the interim, but NCC's fight was always about its recognition, about its rights, about its ability to make its own decisions, and its people to make its own decisions, like we have done for generations, for centuries. And for about 25 years, we've been under the auspices of a communal license with DFO. And under that license, you know, our people did get some access. There's no doubt about that. And we ourselves, during that 25 years, have been very much involved in managing our own fisheries with a view to that there will come a day when we will move out and prosecute and have our own fishery. And that's what we've done this year.
5: So what exactly is Ninutuavut's harvesting plan?
4: Our harvesting plan is very similar to the harvesting plans that have been in

0: place for the last 25 or more years. The biggest difference is that we are being much more responsive to our people around adding species to our harvesting plan, adding geographic areas to our harvesting plan, providing more flexibility for our people to be engaged in the fishery, to actually to be fishing underwater. We've also provided more salmon for our community freezer, which provides food to the elderly and to the most vulnerable in our community. So there are, in terms of the fishery itself, there are some differences in how we actually do the fishing. It's very similar to what we have done in the past. For instance, you know, the net size, you know, the type of gear that we would use in other types of fisheries. I'm talking about the salmon here, trout and char. But, you know, we have other fisheries as well under our communal license, like cod, whelk, scallop. You sort of name it, the things that we depend on and use. This is under our harvesting plan. And our harvesting plan is very much one that is conservation-centered. Of course, if you don't take care of your resource, all of this is for naught. We certainly feel that this is a very affirming and positive move.
1: Now, President Russell, you say you're upholding NCC's Section 35 rights, but in 2024, a federal court judge, Judge Strickland, ruled that NCC did not have Section 35 rights. So how do you justify this fishery?
0: No, I'm sorry. You're wrong in the characterization of that decision from 2024. What the judge said was that there has been no agreements reached out of our process with the government of Canada that highlights Section 35 rights. She didn't say we didn't have Section 35 rights. She said that there hadn't been any agreements reached around those particular rights. And that's a fair statement. But she also said that that it's very possible that this negotiation could result in agreements that recognizes the Section 35 rights of Nunatu'iwit Inuit.
1: But I can quote Judge Strickland from that decision. She said, it also does not recognize, and she's referring to the 2019 MOU with Ottawa.
0: Yes, she's referring to the MOU process and the agreement that we saw. And yes, that agreement did not result.
1: But Judge Strickland did say that it does not recognize NCC as an Aboriginal people under Section 35 of the Constitution. How do you respond to that?
0: That agreement? That decision was about an MOU that we signed with Canada in 2019. Innu Nation took that MOU to court and said that it was not a proper process and that NCC should not be a part of this process. The judge did not agree with that. The judge said that, in fact, that NCC had every right to be a part of this particular process. And she also said that the process itself at this stage, of course, did not result in any recognition agreements. And that is true. She also said in the court case that this process could lead to the establishment and the recognition.
1: Yeah. So, President Russell, I totally agree with you on this.
0: Rights.
1: I totally agree with you on this. That the judge did say that it could lead to an agreement. And this is an ongoing process, as you also said. But as of right now, as we stand in 2026, does NCC have Section 35
0: rights? Yes, of course we have the right. It is just that the right is not recognized, I guess, through a formal agreement with the government of Canada. That's where we are. That doesn't mean to say that the right does not exist. That doesn't mean to say that the right is not affirmed by Section 35 of the Constitution.
1: Okay, now coming back to the fishery itself, President Russell, DFO says NCC's harvesting plan is illegal. What's your response to that?
0: Well, only a court can determine if our fishery is illegal. We say we have a valid fishery, a constitutional right fishery that is upheld by Section 35 of the Constitution. If we go to court and the judge finds that maybe we don't have Section 35 rights, then it may be an illegal fishery. But I am more than confident. What we have is an unauthorized fishery.

0: from where DFO is at. That doesn't make it an illegal fishery. Only the courts can determine whether it's an illegal fishery. But we're very confident in the validity of our fishery, in the constitutionality of our fishery, and in our inherent rights as Inuit to our food and to our fishery.
1: Now, President Russell, DFO also says it will be enforcing the rules, and anyone caught fishing without DFO-issued tags could be fined, charged their boat, and fish could be seized. Now, your own FAQ warns members of that. Why are you asking members to knowingly take that legal risk?
0: Yes, I know the difficulty sometimes to go out. I've been a part of actions on the water, actions on the land, now for about 30 years. I know very well what I'm asking our people to do and to participate in. And I'm doing it myself. I'm here in Williams Harbor, my childhood home. I've had my nets out, and I'm trying to get some salmon and other types of fish for my food, for my table, something that I have done all of my life, and that will continue. So I know the importance of this fishery, first of all, how fundamentally important it is to our people, to our culture, to the transmission of our traditions. All of these things are important. That's why we're fighting for it, Raviv. That's why we're fighting for it. It's so fundamentally important to our people, so important for our food. It's so important for us to have more control over our own lives. It's important so that we can sustain this fishery. We can take care of the resource so that we can ensure that our young people can participate and carry on our traditions so that they can help feed themselves into the future. This is so, so important. And that's why we have to move in this direction. In terms of fishing activity, it has been a bit stunted. There is certainly some fear and trepidation, particularly with some of the tactics that DFO has employed, particularly that we have three Coast Guard vessels along the coast of Labrador that's in support of DFO enforcement, which I have called a disgrace to our country, to our nation, to have Coast Guard assets that are supposed to be life-saving assets for people in the marine environment out there trying to trample on the rights of our people.
1: Have you heard of any NCC members being charged for fishing without DFO tags?
0: I have heard of nobody being charged. There have been a number of our people that have been approached by DFO officers. They have been intimidated and told that they will have everything taken from them if they as much set a fathom of net in the water. And that is just not the way the system works. That is totally intimidation. We've also had some instances of harassment. I would call it harassment by DFO. And at the end of the day, they have taken some nets. Some nets have been returned. There have been people who have been warned and cautioned, but nobody, to my knowledge, has been charged.
1: So what happens if a member is charged? What exactly will NCC do?
0: Well, NCC will defend its members. What that defense looks like, of course, will be discussed with the people that may be charged. Our legal team will certainly be very much involved in this, and it may result in a constitutional question going forward on whether Nunatu'ivat Inuit have the constitutional right to fish. And as I've said earlier, we feel totally confident in the outcome if that case ever sees the inside of a courtroom.
2: Todd Russell, president of the Nunatu'ivat Community Council, and Revu Rashid is the host of Labrador Morning. Now, I reached out to DFO today to speak with someone about the current situation, to provide information on current enforcement measures, I should say. Now, I've been told that the department is working on providing a spokesperson for tomorrow. In a previous statement to Labrador Morning earlier this week, DFO said that the Nunatu'ivat Inuit Fisheries Harvesting Plan for 2026 is not authorized by DFO, that fishing conducted outside of DFO-authorized licenses is subject to enforcement action by Conservation and Protection. The department says it remains committed

0: keeping the lines of communications open with the NCC to reach an approach for the FSC fisheries. Now, NCC is not recognized by Inuit Tupuarit Kunutami, that which describes itself as the National Representative Organization for Inuit in Canada. The Nunatsiavut government and the Innu Nation also dispute NCC's indigenous claims. Well, a couple of weeks ago, we heard about the St. John's Harbour Authority, and for a number of reasons, including safety and congestion, we're not going to allow people looking to take part in the food fishery to launch boats from the slipway in the small boat basement. Well, Glenn Winslow, the president of the Harbour Authority, met with Peter Emberley, an avid fisherman who operates a Facebook page dedicated to the great outdoors, to see if they could work out a compromise. Well, they did. I went over to the slipway this afternoon.
1: My name is Peter Emberley. We've been part of my buddy, a friend of mine, created Totally Outdoors NL back in 2009. He ended up having to give it up, so I kind of carried on with it. And I've created some outdoor groups. Newfoundland Recreational Boaters is one of them. Pretty decent following. So, you know, we're recreational boaters. Me and my son, we use our boat 12 months of the year. Some people only use them summer months, but we're into the hunting, fishing, seals, ducks, turs, we're at it all.
0: I think last time we spoke, it seemed like the Harbour Authority wasn't going to allow recreational food fishery operators to use the slipway. So you've worked out a deal. What is it?
1: Well, me and Glenn was in contact pretty much throughout the negotiations and stuff. And, you know, there was some serious safety concerns, not only with recreational boaters, but, you know, you got large trucks coming and going all the time. With the recreational boaters, there's a children aspect of it. And then one that you might not even think about is tourists. So you got tourism buses coming here with large crowds on them, and sometimes, you know, there might be two or three buses pull up. So that's a lot of people. So basically, they wanted someone or some agency to keep control of all of that, so safety was of the utmost concern. So with the recreational boaters coming and going all the time as well, and I mean, recreational boaters can be here from any time from 5 o'clock in the morning to hauling up their boats well late in the evening. So anyway, what we done was I sat in on a meeting with Small Craft Harbors and the Harbour Authority, and they explained some issues that they were having and ways of we could work around it, right? And, you know, in previous years, they've had issues with boat passes and launches and stuff like that. So we sat down together and we worked out, and what we came up was a one-fee boat pass, and you pay that up front. And then you're good then for the rest of the season. So that has worked out tremendously well. Now the other thing was parking. So with the new wharf and stuff that they have built here, there's ample parking now outside for trucks and trailers. So what we're doing is, and you can see what there's signs and stuff up here that, so they've detailed where they can clean the fish, where you can park, and there's a few little rules and regulations to follow. So the biggest thing was there's only one person working here, and you know, there's a big wharf to cover. They got all of this, and now they got all that wharf up, going up almost to the fish plant there. So I sat down with Glenn and the Small Craft Harbors and said, well, what we'll do is we'll do up a recreational boat committee. And we have three members on that, myself included. And then if I gave my number to Lisa, they're the one who kind of runs everything around here when nobody else is around. And she has my number. So if anything arises to do with recreational boaters, if I can't make it, I have two friends of mine, and we can, between the three of us, we're within a close proximity of the wharf here. So if anything arises, we can deal with it. And that kind of takes the pressure off the lady from having to deal with, you know, the buses, the boats, the trucks, the trailers being parked. And we just kind of reiterate to everyone that, you know, when you come in first, here's the rules, and just follow them and everything will work. And anyway, the Harbour Authority and the Small Craft Harbors looked at it and they agreed. They really didn't want to keep the recreational boaters out of here, but they needed a plan that everybody could be safe and everybody could enjoy the fishery and the summer. And that's basically where we are now.
0: Right, and because some of the issues were, you know,

0: people would lay, I guess, leaving their trailers in certain areas, and some of the tractor trailers looking for crab were having a hard time.
1: Right. So people were parking in this area here, and you can even see, like, there's signs here saying no vehicles beyond this point. For some reason, people were still parking their trucks and trailers in there. So, and when you're coming to launch, like, even if you pull up your trailer and your truck and you leave it there, so then when you're coming in here to launch, like, you know, it's kind of hard. It just makes everything more tangly. Right now, everything is free flowing. Me and my son come in here. When we're ready to pull up, we'll back her down, and the boat is in the water and the truck is gone within 60 seconds. Like, that's sweet. Now we got it down to a science, too, pretty much.
0: What kind of reaction are you getting? Nobody likes to pay money for anything these days. So are you getting any blowback?
1: Not a bit. Everybody's tickled. Everybody is quite happy to pay the one-time fee, and then they're done with it. In fact, I don't believe they have the actual permits yet, but everybody's paid up. Everybody has a receipt, and boy, everything is going good.
0: Okay, so if I have a boat and I want to launch it here, where does the money go, and how do I, you know, how do people?
1: Well, the money goes right to the Fort Amherst Port Authority, I guess, or the Harbor Authority, and I guess they use it for. It was thunder. They use it for different things they need here. Like, they built two brand new cutting tables for us, for the recreational boaters. They bought garden hoses and they set up water to each of the tables. So, I mean, all that costs money. So, I mean, you know, that's the money is being put back in, basically, is how it looks.
0: Okay, you were out yesterday. Any issues with anything here? Or?
1: Not a hitch. Everything went beautiful.
0: And you catch any fish?
1: Oh, we had lots. In fact, it was my grandson's first trip. So now we got a new skipper.
0: All right. And so finally, okay, you know, in terms of, like you said, I guess you're pretty satisfied this is going to seem to work out for the...
1: Oh, well, you know, we're only a couple of days deep now. But, I mean, today, and I was not fit to be out there anyway. But yesterday, I mean, Canada Day, everybody was off. When we were going out, we went out around 8:30 or so. There was, I think it was 8:30 anyway, something like that. Anyway, there was boats coming in, and when we were coming in, there was boats going out, and come down last night for a drive, and there was a couple of boats gone out. So, you know, everything is smooth sailing. And if a glitch does happen or does develop, they will reach out to me, my buddy Shane, or my buddy John, and we will come down. And you know, just in case there's some issue with parking or someone being a little bit, you know, off, which can happen when you're dealing with public, but we have it. I think it's under pretty good control, actually.
0: Okay, we're getting rained on. I heard thunder.
1: Yes.
0: I think it's time to end this.
1: Yes, going to look out when she opens.
0: Thank you very much.
1: All right, thank you. Pleasure.
2: And she did open. Well, that was Peter Emberley, avid fisherman, and he operates the Facebook page Totally Outdoors NL, and that one-time fee for the season is $150.

that was broken down in the early hours of the morning, just a couple of hours away. It's incredibly concerning that the Coast Guard was either unable or unwilling to help a boat and crew in a situation that could easily have turned into a tragedy. Instead, the Coast Guard is using its capacity, including helicopter support, to assist DFO with excessive presence and enforcement around the opening of the NCC-led and managed communal food fishery. In the meantime, DFO fisheries officers were out in full force the last couple of days, intimidating our elders and stealing salmon and nets from our people. Taking traditional foods from Indigenous people and is hurtful and damaging to the people and our culture. Now, the Canadian Coast Guard responded in a statement today, and it reads in part that at approximately 12:58 a.m. on June 29th, the Canadian Coast Guard was advised that the fishing vessel Midnight Drifter was disabled off Hawks Island, north of Charlottetown, Labrador. At this time, the Canadian Coast Guard requested further information, including the position of the vessel, weather, number of people on board, and if the vessel required assistance. At 1:09 a.m., the Coast Guard was advised there was no immediate danger to the crew or vessel. The FV Midnight Drifter had made private arrangements for a tow. Now, as the vessel and crew were in no immediate danger and had arranged for a tow, no maritime assistance broadcast was made and no vessels were tasked to assist. The MV Midnight Drifter was safely secured alongside in Pinson's Arm at approximately 8:50 a.m. Okay, that's it. I wanted to get that out of the way. If you've got anything you want to talk about that you've heard here on the show, your email address is thebroadcast@cbc.ca. Our fish line numbers, 576-5287 or 1-800-561-FISH. I'm Todd O'Brien in for Paula Gale for the next few weeks. She's on vacation, and we'll see you again tomorrow.

0: This is your weather update. I'm Sarah Blackmore. Looking ahead to this evening for St. John's and vicinity and the Avalon, it's a chance of showers or drizzle overnight and a low around 13. There are many areas on the island where there's a risk of thunderstorms this evening, like Clarenville, Terra Nova, Bonavista, Gander, Grand Falls, Windsor, the Bay of Exploits, Green Bay, White Bay, Buchan's in the interior, and Deer Lake to the Humber Valley. Many of these areas will see 5 to 10 millimeters of rain overnight with lows in the mid-teens. Generally, southwest winds tonight on the island, gusting to around 40 in some places. On the south coast of the island tonight, some showers there as well, probably more like 2 millimeters. Not much wind on the south coast tonight, though. On the west coast of the island, a risk of thunderstorms there as well. And the west coast will also be seeing around 5 to 10 millimeters of rain with temps in the low teens. And the northern peninsula will be getting rain tonight as well. For Labrador City and Wabush tonight, some showers, not a lot of accumulation, but showers in the air, local smoke in the air as well. Northerly winds gusting to around 40. For Upper Lake Melville and Eagle River, risk of thunderstorms early this evening and 10 to 15 millimeters of rain in the forecast. The north coast of Labrador could see significant rain tonight, around Hopedale 20 millimeters of rain, Postville and Mackovic between 10 and 20. Then as we move down the coast around Rigolet, Cartwright, and Black Tickle, it's more like 5 to 10 millimeters of rain. And then as we move further south, the amounts of rain go back up. In Red Bay and Lanseclair, it's 10 to 15 millimeters of rain tonight with easterly winds. And that's your weather. I'm Sarah Blackmore.
1: Hello, I'm Ali Hassan, and welcome to Laugh Out Loud in the Summer, where we bring you repeats of some great comedy sets that we've aired over the past few years. Today, you're going to hear two comedians who we recorded live at the Okanagan Comedy Festival. And you can't see my tears, but rest in peace, Okanagan Comedy Festival. We had some good times while it lasted. Our first performer is a Canadian comedian who makes his home in Los Angeles. From the stage in Lake Country, BC, a couple of years back, here is the Juno-nominated Mace Galoni.
2: Oh, thank you very much. Thanks a lot. Hello. My name is Mace. I'll tell you guys this. I did something recently that I'm pretty proud of. It's something that I've been trying to push myself to do for a while now. I finally went back to the gym to cancel my membership. Finally found the motivation, and it feels good, you know? I tried to do it months ago, actually, but they have a rule. The gym has a rule. You can't cancel unless you physically go in. Do you know that? Isn't that crazy? I tried to call, and they're basically just like, no, you need to come in here and show us the body that you think is done. Let's see what that looks like, because last time you were here, you struggled with several machines, including the front door. So I'm not super healthy. There is one really healthy thing I do, though, is I don't drink. And I've actually never been drunk in my life, like not even once at like a party in high school or something. And that's because I've always used the

0: to some gay stuff. I said, why? What makes you say that? And he goes, because the next morning he came up to me and said, Cordell, whatever you were doing in the garage, just remember love is love and I love you. Hey, Kelowna, man, you guys have been a blessing. I appreciate every one of you guys. God bless. Take care. Enjoy the rest of your lives.
1: That was Danny Martinello, and you can find him on Instagram at Danny.

0: six decades, beginning in 1956 as part of CBC's Country Hoedown, later hosting his own Tommy Hunter show, which was watched in tens of millions of homes across Canada and the U.S. Over the years, Hunter took home three Juno Awards and one Gemini Award and was inducted into the Canadian Country Music Hall of Fame in 1984. Tommy Hunter died of natural causes yesterday. He was 89 years old. And that is your world this hour. For CBC News, I'm Arshin Shamila.
1: Just a traveling on my way.
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9: 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I'm Odario Williams. We're at History in Toronto with local heroes, Bad, Bad, Not Good. They began in 2010 as students in the Humber College Jazz Studies program. They went on to tour the world as a jazz-oriented instrumental band. They're also a double Grammy-winning hip-hop production team, famous for collaborations with Ghostface Killah, Tyler, the Creator, Kendrick Lamar, and many more. Well, in this show, you'll hear Bad, Bad, Not Good play tracks off their sixth studio album, Mid Spiral.
10: 1-2-1-2, History Toronto, come on, I can't hear you, I can't feel you, I can't see you, let's go! How we feeling out there? We feeling good? History. Are you ready? Can we start the show?

0: That's Bad, Bad, Not Good with Confessions. I'm Odario Williams. 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Please stay right here for more Bad, Bad, Not Good coming up.
1: This is your weather update. I'm Sarah Blackmore. Looking ahead to this evening for St. John's and vicinity and the Avalon, it's a chance of showers or drizzle overnight in a low around 13. There are many areas on the island where there's a risk of thunderstorms this evening, like Clarenville, Terra Nova, Bonavista, Gander, Grand Falls, Windsor, the Bay of Exploits, Green Bay, White Bay, Buchan's in the interior, and Deer Lake to the Humber Valley. Many of these areas will see 5 to 10 millimeters of rain overnight with lows in the mid-teens. Generally, southwest winds tonight on the island, gusting to around 40 in some places. On the south coast of the island tonight, some showers there as well, probably more like 2 millimeters. Not much wind on the south coast tonight, though. On the west coast of the island, a risk of thunderstorms there as well. On the west coast, we'll also be seeing around 5 to 10 millimeters of rain with temps in the low teens. And the northern peninsula will be getting rain tonight as well. For Labrador City and Wabush tonight, some showers, not a lot of accumulation, but showers in the air, local smoke in the air as well. Northerly winds gusting to around 40. For Upper Lake Melville and Eagle River, risk of thunderstorms early this evening and 10 to 15 millimeters of rain in the forecast. The north coast of Labrador could see significant rain tonight. Around Hopedale, 20 millimeters of rain. Postville and Makovic between 10 and 20. Then as we move down the coast around Rigolet, Cartwright, and Black Tickle, it's more like 5 to 10 millimeters of rain. And then as we move further south, the amounts of rain go back up. In Red Bay and Lance Eclair, it's 10 to 15 millimeters of rain tonight with easterly winds. And that's your weather. I'm Sarah Blackmore.
0: Welcome back to CBC Music Live. I'm Odario Williams. We're with Bad, Bad, Not Good as they perform for a big crowd of their hometown fans at History in Toronto. Mostly they're playing tracks off their latest record, Mid-Spiral, but also some older favorites.
2: 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The song is called Beside April. Thank you so much. We appreciate the love tonight.

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5: This is your weather update. I'm Sarah Blackmore. Looking ahead to this evening for St. John's and vicinity and the Avalon, it's a chance of showers or drizzle overnight and a low around 13. There are many areas on the island where there's a risk of thunderstorms this evening, like Clarenville, Terra Nova, Bonavista, Gander, Grand Falls, Windsor, the Bay of Exploits, Green Bay, White Bay, Buchans in the interior, and Deer Lake to the Humber Valley. Many of these areas will see 5 to 10 millimeters of rain overnight with lows in the mid-teens. Generally, southwest winds tonight on the island, gusting to around 40 in some places. On the south coast of the island tonight, some showers there as well, probably more like 2 millimeters. Not much wind on the south coast tonight, though. On the west coast of the island, a risk of thunderstorms there as well. And the west coast will also be seeing around 5 to 10 millimeters of rain, with temps in the low teens. And the northern peninsula will be getting rain tonight as well. For Labrador City and Wabush tonight, some showers, not a lot of accumulation, but showers in the air, local smoke in the air as well. Northerly winds gusting to around 40. For Upper Lake Melville and Eagle River, risk of thunderstorms early this evening and 10 to 15 millimeters of rain in the forecast. The north coast of Labrador could see significant rain tonight, around Hopedale 20 millimeters of rain, Postville and Makovic between 10 and 20. Then as we move down the coast around Rigolet, Cartwright, and Black Tickle, it's more like 5 to 10 millimeters of rain. And then as we move further south, the amounts of rain go back up. In Red Bay and Lanseclair, it's 10 to 15 millimeters of rain tonight with easterly winds. And that's your weather. I'm Sarah Blackmore.
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12: Well, hello, everybody. Welcome to a very special edition of Atlantic Voice. I'm Lindsay Bird, and we are coming to you live this afternoon from the Echo Podcast Summit in downtown Halifax. So, as we are all gathered here together in Halifax, we at Atlantic Voice now want to transport you and all of our listeners about 40-ish minutes away from here to a very special place. We are going to an institution that is an outlier in the world of nightclubs and restaurants. As we all know, places to eat and dance, you know, they last a couple years at best in this industry. But this spot has lasted decades, creeping up on a century now, and it has become a place synonymous with summer vibes in Nova Scotia. We are talking about the Shore Club. And the guy who had the tough job of hanging out there recently is my colleague, CBC Nova Scotia's Jeff Douglas. And I'm going to let Jeff take it over from here and take us into the magic of why this place works, all through the lens of one Saturday night.
13: At the end of a road, overlooking the cove, in tiny Hubbard's population 387, sits the last of Nova Scotia's great dance halls, the Shore Club. The family that runs it has hosted seafood suppers and put on dances every Saturday night for 80 years. Lobster and live music, that is it. Oddly, the people who work there actually like it. And it gets weirder. Here's one longtime bartender.
14: I can't recall anybody ever quitting here.

0: No one ever quits. It's very suspicious. So we are in the kitchen. It is the Saturday of the Victoria Day long weekend. And this is...
1: I'm Allison Hare McKinnon.
0: Allison, or Allie, as she known at the club, is a Shore Club veteran. When it comes to exactly how long she's worked there, however, it's kind of hard to get an exact answer.
1: So, yeah. Okay, so I don't really know. I've judged it against when Isla was born. So my youngest is going to be 18, so I would say about 17 years I've been doing this. She was just a baby, so, and she's now working here, so.
0: 17 years. That kind of tenure is the norm. Another norm, Allie and her daughter Isla are not the first members of their family to work here.
1: My grandfather also took tickets at the door, just like me. My mother, and then Joanne and I, and then my children, my three children also work here, and my niece. Yeah.
2: Amazing.
1: Yeah. That's all there is. There aren't any more kids.
2: There's no more generations yet.
1: Yeah.
2: No more generations yet. No.
0: On this particular day, Allie is in early, spreading out the classic red and white checkered tablecloths for the sit-down lobster supper, which starts at 4:30. But then she will stay on and work the door at the dance, which starts precisely at 9:30. It is now noon. Her day will be 14 hours long. But apparently, this is exactly the kind of days that children in Hubbard's grow up dreaming about.
1: My kids used to play Shore Club, going to the Shore Club, working at the Shore Club. And they'd, you know, wear the aprons and the T-shirts. But the best quote was when my daughter said, "I can't wait to grow up so I can be a mom and work at the Shore Club." She works there now.
0: But why? Why? This club is not flashy. It is far from new. It has kind of a boxy marine-themed building. There's a semicircular Art Deco adjacent marquee over the front doors, which you get to by mounting a set of long, shallow steps emblazoned with a very large and quite weathered painting of a lobster. A not particularly lifelike lobster. So what is this Shore Club? Well, in 1946, a fellow by the name of Roy Harnish had a dream. See, he would build a dance hall. Reese Harnish is Roy's son.
3: Before the war, our family were the milk distributors for this area. Like, they had cows and they delivered around the village. And then when the war ended, Farmer's Dairy was just coming on stream, and they bottled all the little dairies around the province. And so now they were the milk business, and tourism was just coming on stream after the war, and it was a really vibrant time. And another thing about the war was all of a sudden there were a lot of people out of work, you know, like had worked on the war effort, and labor was more available, and that's how this place got built in like 3 months.
0: And Luke is Reese's son, Roy's grandson.
4: The idea of him at that time, 27 or 29 years old, was willing to sort of sell out the dairy farm and build a dance hall at the end of a dead-end road in Hubbard's. It already had one dance hall on that road, and then there were, between here and Halifax alone, 13 other dance halls. That he thought that was a good idea. You know, it really speaks to his vision, I think.
0: So respect, yes, plenty of respect, but Luke didn't always accept the club would be his destiny.
4: For much of my life, my son's in the other room right now, and he's hiding, but from his age, people would be saying to me, when I was his age, that, you know, this will be yours one day, like blah, blah, blah. And to me, I kind of resented that I had this like predestined future. I struggled with that for a few years, but ultimately, as I kind of matured and became an adult, I kind of understood a little.

0: little bit deeper the value and the meaning of this place, and really just truly began to love it. And also spending the days with my father here has been like a blessing. So he's my best friend. We talk every day.
1: Reese's connection to the club his dad built was more immediate because, in the most literal sense, it was his home.
2: I mean, I grew up here, so until I was 9 years old, we used to live upstairs, and all my first memories were Shore Club. The sort of the unwritten rule was the kids weren't to be seen ever. So, you know, there might have had 200 people in here, but we would have different ways of sneaking in and getting up the stairs without being detected. And like the only kitchen in the building was, you know, our main kitchen. And we had a dumb waiter that went up and down between the two floors. And the kids could all get in the dumb waiter and go upstairs that way.
3: We have a couple around 5. Oh, we have some at 4:30. We have 4:30, but then at 6 is when...
1: Back in the kitchen, Allie is running through the supper reservations.
3: Like 10 and 13. And I hear that we have a stagette or a bachelorette coming, so that'll be fun.
1: Ah, yes, a bachelorette. They will spice up the Shore Club later. But for now, Allie and her kitchen partner, Charlene, are bracing themselves ahead of the second supper of the season.
4: So this is it. Victoria Day weekend. What do you have in the cup? What are you drinking, Charlene? Gotta ask.
5: Just a little bit of coffee.
4: And what is in the coffee?
5: What is in the coffee?
4: Oh, J.D. Shore at the Shore Club.
5: That's right. This is our, yeah, this is, we usually have it a half an hour before we open, and we sit down and enjoy a cup of coffee before the chaos.
4: Brilliant.
5: Yep.
4: Mama's little helper.
5: That's right.
1: As Mama's little helper does its thing, Allie preps the salads, including her favorite, the Greek.
5: So it's salt, pepper, oregano, basil, garlic, red wine, vinegar, oil, and then feta. Then the pasta, red onion, tomato, cucumber, and then one more secret ingredient.
1: Oh, so clever. So clever to hold back that one secret ingredient. I can take comfort in knowing that I am far from the first to come away empty-handed recipe-wise. In fact, Reese says that a certain Southern gentleman, so cagey about his own 11 herbs and spices that went into making his fried chicken so famous, had the gall to ask Reese what went into the famous Shore Club coleslaw.
2: Actually, I think it was back in 1993, 83, I forget what year. But Colonel Sanders was here with all the franchisees from across Canada. And he liked our coleslaw so much, he wanted to trade secret recipes with us. And we just wouldn't have anything to do with it. So, but anyhow, he liked our coleslaw.
4: Is that a real story?
2: That is a real story.
4: Yeah. So Colonel Sanders, the real person, came in here and asked?
2: Yeah.
4: Yeah.
2: But he and Gilbert, our lobster cook, got along really well. And Gilbert had the colonel out there cracking lobsters with him, and
4: was he cracking lobsters in that white suit?
2: Was he? He was. Well, we put a bib on him.
4: Right, yeah. But he was wearing that white suit.
2: He was wearing the white suit. Yeah.
1: Well, no matter how amazing the slaws and the salads are, there are no challengers to the real star of the Shore Club's supper. So revered that Reese, on his car, a bright red Kona, honors it with a personalized license plate. Lobster. Okay. Propane burners are firing up under a big open-air roof just outside the back door of the Shore Club kitchen.
6: My name's Craig Nelson. I'm the head lobster cook here. So we get all our pots out. We get them all filled up. We get the lobster pot, get all the ocean water filled up, ready to go. We get our white wine and garlic butter and our mussel pot over there on that separate burner, and just everything we'll need for processing through the night.
1: Now, your lobsters are held inside, right?
6: Yes.
1: In the tank. So how do you get them out during, like, is someone just running back and forth?
6: That's me. Oh, yeah. As the orders come in, so you'll see the machine over there prints the orders. I have a count that I keep track of how many lobsters I need. I get my bins there. I go back to the tank, get them out, however many I need, and in the pot they go for cooking.
1: How long have you been cooking lobsters? 15 years?
6: 15 years, yeah.
1: How did you start?
6: So I was at a random party between Luke Harnish, the owner, and I had been here before in university. I'm like,

0: Luke, that sounds like seems like an awesome place to work. You got any openings? And it just so happened, one guy from back here, the muscle guy, because usually one guy is confined to the muscles. He said, you know what? Our muscle guy just left. You want to give that a go? I said, absolutely. And I've been here ever since. Buddy, I got yours coming out right now. So you want to take the knuckle, or sorry, the claw, right about mid-claw there. You want to give it the old one, and then you just twist your wrist, two, and it pops that shell right off, and you can get at that claw meat. That's the one, too.
1: And when it comes to getting those critters out to the masses... Is it ready? Are we ready to go?
2: We're ready to rock and roll.
3: Hi, guys. How we doing? You have a reservation?
4: Under Trish.
3: How many are you? Four.
4: Okay.
1: The doors have opened. The salad boat, which is the salad bar in a boat, is stocked with the coleslaw that broke the colonel's heart. And the public are arriving. They are hungry. And Luke and Reese are trying to figure out where the heck they're going to put them all.
5: So we got a four, a four, a six.
6: Two fours, a six, and a big table.
5: Yeah. We can't do any of the bigger tables in here, it looks like. I don't think.
1: In an establishment with a recruitment practice that includes tracking people down on the beach, giving them a t-shirt and a section to serve, Ali says their best friend, simplicity.
7: It's a three-item menu, you know, and you get your drinks and you get your dinner order, and then people head to the salad bar. It's just a repetitive...
1: Yeah.
7: An easy process.
3: All right. Welcome, guys. Have you eaten here before?
8: No.
3: No? Where are you guys from?
8: Calgary.
3: Calgary. Oh, you just crossed paths with someone from Calgary on your way out, actually. So welcome to the Shore Club. This is just our second night of our 90th season now.
8: Wow.
3: 80 of those have been inside of the Shore Club, but 90 selling lobsters to the public.
7: And for you. So they're all pre-cracked, your claws, knuckles, and back tail. Nice and easy to pull apart. Is there anything else you need?
3: When you get to the claw, Okay. Take the thumb right out this way first, like rip it right off, and then that piece will come out, and then you'll just get all that meat in one shot.
8: Oh my gosh, we needed this.
7: Can I take some plates away here, or can I take that away for you? Welcome, I can take that one too.
3: Do you guys want to go see the live lobsters before we leave?
9: Yes!
3: Yeah, come on out.
1: It's a bit busier than expected. The reservation book didn't have this many people coming in this early, but it is a killer day in Hubbard's and folks are flocking in. Luke and Ali are doing their best to work their way through the unexpected rush, and reinforcements are called in. But then, around 6 p.m.
10: What's happened?
11: Now that we have everybody in, it's like slowed right down. You know, Murphy's Law.
1: Ah, yes, Murphy's Law, indeed. And in a larger sense, it hasn't always been smooth sailing for the Shore Club and the Harnishes either. Reese remembers when the World Trade and Convention Center first opened in Halifax in 1985.
12: We were going almost, you know, 7 days a week at one point there. And then when the World Trade Center came in Halifax, that changed everything. Like, all of a sudden, convention business dried right up for us because they were all at the convention center, and so we had to do a little pivot at that point, and that's where we started our lobster suppers that we have today, and they've been very successful.
1: It is now after 7 p.m. Luke is standing in the middle of the dining room looking at his reservation book. He is sweating ever so slightly.
10: So what's happened?
5: We have three different bachelorette parties here for supper and the dance tonight. And here, but one was late, and they showed up 20 minutes after we closed. But we're still going to take them at this point.
10: Okay.
5: So they're here, and the band's setting up, and we'll see if we can open on time.
1: Luke is quite calm, and that makes it easy to forget that the staff has to flip this sucker from dining room to dance hall within the next hour or so. That means that tables have to be stowed, the dance floor has to be debuttered, and the band has to be sound checked, all somehow without disturbing our late bachelorette. Good thing the bartenders here are pros.
13: This place turns from especially if time is tight, this place turns from a dining hall to a dance hall in 20 minutes. It just... Everybody goes at it. The tables are down. The floors are swept. 20.

0: Minutes later, everybody backs off and, oh, the dining hall's gone, ready for a dance. My name's Vic Schwartz, or Victor Schwartz. I started here in the early 1980s, 82, 83. I worked here behind the bar for 25 years. Around 2009, 2010, I retired from the bar.
1: Yeah, my name's Jim Schwartz, and I've been working here. This will be my 10th year bartending at the Shore Club.
2: Yes, Jim is Victor's son.
1: Since so many people have been here for so long, without any real cross-training, just through time and being here with each other and watching what the other does, everybody knows everybody else's job to a large degree. Like, you know, no one ever had to tell me where the tablecloths go or where the tables go or how to stack the chairs and how many to stack the chairs. It just kind of happens. Straight to work.
3: Yeah, chip, one, two, chip, chip.
2: The dining room is now the dance hall, and Reese is keen to get this show on the road.
4: All right, everybody ready?
5: No, we're not ready.
6: We're just trying to figure out the soundboard, and we've got 6 minutes to do that, so.
7: That's perfect.
6: Yeah. But they'll figure it out. They're just downloading something because it's all the digital stuff these days.
2: That's the issue. Well, it may be all digital stuff these days, but when the Shore Club first opened its doors back in 1946, it was decidedly not. Here's Reese.
8: Well, late 40s, early 50s, it was all like the big band swing era. And we had some great orchestras, Don Warner, Les Single, Lloyd Peach. So that was every Saturday night.
2: And it may have stayed big band, if not for one fateful day on Hubbard's Beach.
8: Dad was listening to the CBC radio one day, and this was in the early 60s when the Beatles started to come around, and he heard this band from Moncton, New Brunswick, the Gemtones. And they had just released their first single, so he got a hold of the Gemtones in Moncton, and that was when rock and roll hit the Shore Club back in, I'd say, 63, 64, maybe, somewhere around there.
2: Tonight, the popular cover band Big Fish is going to be on stage. But when Matt Mays comes to the Shore Club, he sells out in minutes. They are the busiest nights of the season. Last year, his residency with the Sheepdogs and Kathleen Edwards brought nearly 7,500 people into Hubbard's. And in 2016, it was a Matt Mays show that brought Jim Schwartz into the Shore Club for his very first shift.
1: It was pretty nutty. Dad came over here and borrowed an ounce pourer from the Harnishes a few nights before and gave me a little bit of training before the trial by fire, so I was luckier than most.
2: It is now around 9 p.m. As the crew puts those final touches on things inside, the lineup, which on some nights can contain up to 500 people, is forming. Tonight, early in the season, there's about 250 people lined up. Among them, you guessed it.
9: You smell like a...
10: It's very cute. Yeah. Is it someone's birthday? What's happening here?
11: It's a bachelorette.
9: Bachelorette.
11: That is our bride-to-be.
9: That is the bride.
10: Oh, yeah. Boy. So whose idea was it to come to...
9: This girl.
10: Yeah, the bride.
11: Her I'm the organizer. We talked about a few different options, and the bride was like, what about Halifax? Nova Scotia.
10: Where have you come from for this?
11: All Everywhere. Over. I'm from Vancouver, BC. We've got Saskatchewan.
9: Montreal.
11: We've got Montreal. Ottawa.
10: When you walked into this place, what was your thought like when you walk in?
11: Oh, we said it actually. We were like, oh, this just feels like community.
10: What did you think of the salad bar in a boat?
9: I loved it. One of my favorite parts.
11: It's a salad boat.
2: Be patient, Bachelorette. Your wait will not be a long one. Allie is making fast work of that lineup.
12: Final two.
9: Well done. Rocket.
12: Last one is the bride.
9: Woohoo!
12: Congratulations.
9: Have fun.
2: As Big Fish starts the party, the Bachelorettes charge the dance floor. Behind the bar, Jim is in his happy place.
13: So will it just be like this, Jim, the rest of the night now?
14: The whole night, yeah. We'll be lucky if we can hit the bathroom.
2: Even when he is so busy he might pee his pants, probably will, Jim loves it.

0: It's just so fun. There's not a night that I'm working behind that bar that I just don't have a smile glued on my face the entire time. My cheeks often hurt when I get off at 2 a.m. just from laughing and joking and smiling so much while I work.
1: And, well, and the other thing, too, is at times it doesn't really feel like a job because everybody here, including the bosses, are your friends. I mean, you grew up in the community with them. They're all your friends. You're all in it together. You know what you're supposed to do, and everybody just does it.
2: The goal isn't to make money. Like, we know we'll make money. Some days we do, some days we don't. But when you've been in a multi-generational business for so long, like, it's not the end of the world if you have a bad day. So what we really pride ourselves on and want to achieve, it's the experience that people have. And we really feel like we try to be ambassadors to a Nova Scotian experience that's unique. So lobster and music tend to be, I think, two of Nova Scotia's greatest exports. And that's what you get when you come here.
3: And Reese is standing by the fireplace halfway down the room, watching the people filling the dance floor that they have danced on for generations.
4: Well, actually, just Mother's Day just gone by, I had three tables, ladies in their 90s that used to come here dancing back in the 40s and 50s, and they tell you their stories, and the club was a big part of their life back then. And then, you know, their children came, and then their grandchildren came, and now their great-grandchildren are coming. But each generation, they sort of take an ownership, like, this is my place, you know. And it's not uncommon for multi-generational families to be here in the same night.
5: That doesn't happen very many places.
4: No, it doesn't.
5: Do you think of your dad when you're here ever, or are you just too busy working?
4: Every night I say goodnight.
5: Would he'd be happy with how this is looking at 80?
4: I think so, yeah.
3: We can't know exactly what Roy Harnish envisioned when he built this place back in 1946. But by any definition, he was building a place to bring people together from near and far. And 80 years later, that is more important than ever. For Atlantic Voice, I'm Jeff Douglas in Hubbards, Nova Scotia.
6: You have been listening to a documentary called 80 Years of Saturday Nights that was produced by Jeff Douglas. And just as it takes a community to run the Shore Club in Hubbards, Nova Scotia, it takes a community to pull off Atlantic Voice. This week's episode had help from Rob Killorn, Murray Cullen, and Sean Cole, in addition to our amazing technicians here with us right now, Amy Johnston and Pat Martin. As always on Atlantic Voice, Natalie Dobbin is our senior producer. Ken McIntosh is the manager for the creative content unit at CBC. I'm show producer for Atlantic Voice, Lindsay Bird. And I want to give one last thank you to all of our audio friends at Podstarter and this lovely audience here at the Echo Podcast Summit in Halifax. Thank you so much for being with us today on Atlantic Voice. You can always find us wherever you get your podcasts. And every Sunday, we have a new documentary or story from the East Coast. Thank you so much for listening.

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2: This is CBC News in Newfoundland and Labrador. I'm Mike Moore. Still no resolution between the province and the Innu Nation today in the wake of an in-depth interview with the Minister of Indigenous Relations and Reconciliation. After 2 weeks of requests to the province, Leila Evans sat down with CBC News to address the ongoing dispute over Innu history. This after the Provincial Archaeology Office has asserted that the Innu have only lived in Labrador for 300 years. It's a claim that's been disputed by Innu oral history, as well as archaeologists at Memorial University and the Smithsonian. Innu Cultural Ambassador Jody Ashiney now fears ongoing land claims negotiations may be in jeopardy, despite Minister Evans saying that isn't the case.
3: I wanted people to understand that it does, in fact, encroach on our land claims, and it's a scary thought that this is definitely something that internally they are pushing.
2: In her interview with CBC News, Minister Evans said Indigenous people have been in Labrador for more than 300 years, but would not say whether the Innu have been in Labrador for longer than 300 years. Ashiney calls that very disappointing and says the province is disputing the Innu Nation's Section 35 rights granted under the Canadian Constitution. Ottawa's new grocery and essentials benefit payment begins today. This money is going directly to low and moderate income Canadians to help offset taxes and inflation. The program replaces the quarterly GST-HST credit. The benefit provides up to $700 annually for individuals and $1,400 for a family of four. One Canadian ranger from this province is in France this week to remember her fallen ancestor. Though Memorial Day services are over in Newfoundland and Labrador, today in France, ceremonies were held at several former battlefields honoring members of the Royal Newfoundland Regiment. Canadian Ranger Sally Shewak is the great-niece of Inuk man John Shewak, originally from Rigolet. He was a sniper in the First World War, killed in 1917 by a German artillery shell, and honored at a ceremony yesterday in Manier, France. Sally says the tributes hold a lot of significance for her.
4: It feels, I guess, as a sense of relief, really, because, like, not very many of us knew much about him until, like, recently, and now I can pass that history back to my family and friends at home.
2: Shewak says her family remembers John as a hunter, an excellent marksman, and a good man. She says the history of her great uncle was part of her inspiration to join the Canadian Rangers in the first place. The RCMP is keeping watch on a possible unexploded military munition in Happy Valley Goose Bay. A news release from the armed forces says that yesterday, Five Wing Goose Bay notified Joint Task Force Atlantic about the suspected ordnance in the Churchill River. The item is silver in color and partially buried in river sediment. Police are holding the area, and now an explosive ordnance disposal team from Halifax is being deployed to Labrador to assess and dispose of the object. The team is expected in the coming days, but a representative from the armed forces says the exact timing is dependent on the availability of specialized equipment. Well, Team Canada is preparing for tomorrow's World Cup game against Morocco. For the first time in history, Canada has made it to the round of 16 in the tournament. A lot of fans here are hopeful there will be a victory ahead for this country, despite Morocco being ranked 6th overall in the world versus Canada's ranking of 30th. Soccer fan Aidan Kenny works at the Duke of Duckworth pub in St. John's. He says Canada fans typically show up hours early to fill the bar, and he expects the mood to be hopeful.
5: Hopeful, eager, nervous, excited, just the whole range of gamut of emotions when watching your country perform in the World Cup and trying to make history for the first time. I mean, we won our first game in the World Cup. We got out of the group stage. That was, you know, us breaking our history as it was, but to push ourselves even further would be fantastic.
2: Kenny says he expects it to be an uphill battle for Team Canada, but he's hoping to see them hold their own.

0: own defensively against Morocco. Tomorrow's game is at 2:30 p.m. Newfoundland time. And finally, Bannerman Park, its pool house and St. Pat's Ballfield are closed for the rest of the day until tomorrow morning. The city says it's to allow the treatment of invasive Japanese beetle as part of the province's ongoing eradication program. The closure was supposed to be over at 4 p.m., but in a statement, the city says the extended closure will allow the treatment to dry under current weather conditions. And that is the CBC News for this hour. On the Go is coming up. I'm Mike Moore.
1: Good afternoon. I'm Jamie Fitzpatrick. Welcome to the Friday edition of On the Go, broadcasting across Newfoundland and Labrador on CBC Radio 1 and on your CBC Listen app. Thanks so much for joining us as part of your Friday afternoon. Here's some of what we have in store over the next couple of hours. A return visit to St. John's for one of chamber music's top-notch ensembles. We'll meet members of the Brentano String Quartet, who added the city to their worldwide itinerary of appearances. They're here this week. Half an hour from now, the Newfoundland and Labrador Folk Festival gets $45,000 for its 50th year. We'll hear from the interim president of the Folk Arts Society on the government funding that was announced today. In an hour from now, sad, scary, deeply disappointing. After hearing yesterday's interview with Minister Leila Evans, an Innu leader has fresh concerns over the future of land claims negotiations with the province. We'll hear why the ongoing dispute over the Innu's history is far from resolved. And later in the show, we'll take you to Con River, where they're gearing up for this weekend's 31st annual Mawugek First Nation powwow. And we'll speak with the head woman for this year's powwow. All that and more coming your way over the next couple of hours. But before we go anywhere, we have to stop by and chat with Ashley Brawweiler about the weather.

0: That little trumpet riff is your cue.
1: That's my favorite.
0: Almost what ushers you in.
1: I do love it.
0: Hello.
1: Hello. How are you?
0: I'm pretty good. I just had to step outside, and St. John's turned warm this afternoon.
1: And muggy. Yeah. Feels like 25 degrees out there right now with the Humidex. Very similar Humidex values for most areas through Central West Coast. Now, along the Northeast Coast, it is much cooler. The temperatures are only between 11 to as much as 14 degrees. So depending on where you are across the province, it feels very different. Right now, there are severe thunderstorm watches in effect for the west coast of the island. Just taking a look at the radar right now. Most of you from essentially the Port of Port Peninsula through to Corner Brook, along the really to the northern peninsula, all seeing some heavy rain at the moment, and some of that is some embedded thunderstorms. So expect that to continue for the next couple of hours as this line of showers and thunderstorms continues to move further east. So areas through central, you'll likely see that. And then again, along the northeast coast, not likely as much lightning activity, but you'll still see some showers. Certainly the chance of a few rumbles of thunder through central through the evening tonight. Other than that, you may see or hear a few rumbles of thunder through the Upper Lake Melville area. Nothing at the moment, but that certainly is a chance tonight as well. Other than that, it's going to be mild through the overnight with temperatures in the teens for most areas. Again, Labrador, different story, though. Your temperatures tonight will be into the single digits along the coast, but other about 10, maybe 12 degrees overnight. Tomorrow will feature some cloud cover through the day. At times, there'll be a few peaks of sun in the mix as well, but there should be an area of showers that will develop again through central, and this may be some thunderstorms, but not till later in the evening. But yeah, a few showers will be around tomorrow, so don't be surprised to see that. It's going to be another warm, muggy day. Temperatures in the mid-20s with Humidex values likely in the upper 20s. And cooler again along the northeast coast. So pretty much a carbon copy forecast of today. Northern Labrador, all of Labrador, much cooler today. Only 8 to 14 degrees tomorrow. And you're going to see some sunshine, or you're going to see some showers rather, not a whole lot of sunshine. And

0: As we head into Sunday, that rain will arrive across the island portion of the province and also the cooler temperatures. So Sunday, we'll see a big drop in those temperatures across the island. We'll be seeing highs only reaching somewhere between 10 to maybe 15 degrees. So big difference.
1: And then if I look at the long-term forecast, it kind of starts to bounce up again on Monday.
0: It all comes back up. We're in for a little bit of a roller coaster ride. But yeah, we'll be back up into the teens and 20s into next week and some heat up across Labrador as well.
1: Okay. Thank you for dropping by. Hope you have a good weekend.
0: I will. Thank you, too.
1: That is Ashley Brawweiler, our CBC meteorologist. As always, you can see and hear more of Ashley later this evening on Here and Now on CBC Television. As always, beginning at 6 o'clock Island Time. Right now, it's 10 past 4, 3:40 in most of Labrador.

0: It's been said that if you can convince someone to visit Newfoundland and Labrador for the first time, convincing them to come back again is easy. And maybe that's why the Brentano String Quartet has returned to St. John's. Having performed on five continents, gathering reviews full of superlatives, the quartet is literally world-renowned. They're here for the Tuckamore Chamber Music Festival, and they've been put to work. Two shows down, one final performance coming up tonight at the Cook Recital Hall at the Munn School of Music. And two members of the quartet join me in the studio now. Misha Amory, who plays viola, and Serena Cannon, one of the quartet's violinists. Hello to you both.
1: Hello.
0: Thank you for dropping in.
1: Thanks.
0: Serena, you suggested this particular piece that we played on our way in. It's Beethoven, and it's colloquially, I guess we'd say, known as cavatina. Tell us why you mentioned that one when I said, what should we play? And you suggested that one.
1: Well, we've been playing a lot of Beethoven here this week. In fact, we're working on preparing Beethoven's cycle, all of his works over the next couple of years. And I think Beethoven is a very fitting composer for Newfoundland, because we've been told so much about how sort of hardscrabble and difficult the weather is. It's hard to live here in a certain way. I find it very beautiful. I've really enjoyed my time here, and I love the people. But they face adversity, and they have developed a kind of resilience and ingenuity that are sort of required to live here. And I think Beethoven really embodies those things also as a composer. So I find some connection there. The cavatina is one of his most famous movements, and one of his favorite pieces that he wrote. And it's from one of the late quartets, which we aren't playing here this week. So just to round out the whole, we've played an early Beethoven, we're playing some middle Beethoven, and that's some late Beethoven.
0: Okay. Misha, you guys travel a lot. You had bookings all over the world, I noticed, from your website. Do you feel the same way that Serena does, that sometimes there are certain pieces of music or certain composers that you travel to a town and you think, this is the perfect setting for this particular one that we have in the repertoire?
2: It's an interesting question, because what we perform in a given concert in a given venue is not always 100% up to us. Concerts take all kinds of shapes and forms, and sometimes we are invited to a festival where they have a very specific theme in mind, or we might be invited to give a concert where they very specifically wanted us to play this repertoire or that repertoire. Other times we propose our own program, that we've sort of fashioned a program that we think flows well or coalesces around a certain theme, and that gets the attention of a given presenter and gets their interest, and so it can go that way too. We don't usually curate our repertoire choice to what we think matches a venue or a locale in that respect. We're more likely to curate it to the tastes or the desires of the people there. We certainly want to play music that people want to hear.
0: And so did you have marching orders coming here?
2: No. Well, I mean, the Tuckamore Festival is run by Nancy Don, who I'm sure you

0: you've spoken with many, many times over the years, and she started this festival herself, and it's a fantastic job she does here. And we've known her for a long time. I've known her for nearly 40 years now, and she was at school with us, and we met at other festivals, et cetera. And so as an old friend, it took the form of a friendly conversation. She asked us what it was that we wanted to play, and you know, we negotiated with her in terms of what would match her festival. So it was a very much a give and take in this case.
1: That's interesting. Those conversations happen all the time. I'm just thinking, like, compared to other genres of music, people would, you know, book the band or book the artist, and you get what you get. You get their repertoire as they chose it at the time. But Serena, sometimes this is a back and forth. What kind of event is this? What kind of venue? What kind of audience? All that?
2: Yeah. So sometimes, you know, we play on chamber music series, and sometimes, you know, oh, the group right before you just played that piece, so can you play something else? That happens quite frequently, or we're doubling up on a composer that, you know, other groups have happened to play. So, there's a give and take. I mean, in this case, I think we proposed these programs and Nancy said, great. So, that worked out really well.
1: Misha, does the quartet have, I guess we call it a mandate, or a particular framework within which you like to play? We prefer these composers, we prefer these styles, anything like that?
0: I would say that our interests, our tastes in music are quite wide-ranging and eclectic. We play music by living composers, we play music that was written as long ago as the 15th and 16th centuries before there was a string quartet, so we adapt earlier music to our medium, and everything in between. So I would say that over course of our existence, we've played a huge variety. The Beethoven quartets, I mean, obviously, as Serena mentioned, we're gearing up for this quartet cycle over the next, it's going to be his 200th death year, I guess, next year, 2027. And so we and probably 173,000 other quartets are all going to be playing cycles of this entire quartet output. But it's unquestionably the case that for any quartet that plays the standard canon, the 16 Beethoven quartets are very, very central,
1: right,
0: to their existence. And so it is for us. I mean, we've never been far from Beethoven quartets, and we've played each of his quartets at one point or another. We've been together for 34 years. How are you not going to play all the Beethoven quartets given that much time? But we've certainly never played them all in one season, all in two seasons. And so that's, it will be a sort of a, I would say that at the moment, our mandate, as you put it, is zeroing in maybe on Beethoven for the next 18 months or so.
1: So masters like Beethoven are the foundation for string quartet work, I guess we'd say. Is it a challenge to get bookers or festivals or people you're working with to do lesser known works, living composers, maybe newer works that aren't such a standard part of the repertoire?
2: A lot of series that actually promote new music. I'm thinking of one in Maine, the Salt Bay Chamber Fest, which is coastal Maine, not a big city kind of venue, but they do so much new music. And really kind of depends on, well, the presenter's taste, and how much the presenter has built up a following for this kind of music. Sometimes presenters are like, we don't want any. And sometimes they say, bring us, you know, anything new. So it really depends.
1: So the Festival of Maine would be a good example of where they've built it year over year so that their audiences expect to hear new composers, expect to hear work they're not familiar with in some cases, right?
2: Absolutely. Yeah.
1: Okay. Is this, how many trips to Newfoundland is this? Is this your second?
0: As a quartet, this is our second visit. Yeah, we were here 2 years ago.
1: I think it was 2 years ago.
0: Two years ago, I
1: looked it up this afternoon.
0: Yeah.
1: Now, do you have any memory of it? Or I mean, you guys live out of a suitcase, so it must be hard to keep like one show straight and one.
2: It's funny you should mention suitcase because Mark's suitcase never arrived on that trip. So that's one of our memories from
0: yeah,
2: that
0: he didn't
2: excursion.
0: Live out of a suitcase on that particular occasion.
1: No, quite literally did not.
0: That was a short visit. Often when we go to play a concert during the year, it's part of a series and there's one concert that we arrive to play in. So we're often in a given place for only a couple of nights. So

0: we had a quick glimpse, and then we turned around and left. It was rather quick that way. This time we've been, as part of the festival, we've been able to spend three or four nights here, and so it's been, we've gotten a better look.
1: And as I mentioned, you've been put to work. Your third show coming up tonight. Is this also part of the conversation you have with Nancy Don, that she said, okay, this time we're getting the most out of you?
2: Yes, she chose what we would do here. So yes, this was very much up to Nancy. I was here for a week last year as part of the festival just on my own, and I had a wonderful time. And I actually met some local people who I was very fond of. So I feel a little more, used to the community here.
1: Amongst the many bookings that you've had, I'm sure you've played more than your share of festivals. And I think most people who take in festivals, whether it's in music or film or anything, would have a sense that a really successful one goes just kind of, it turns into something beyond what's in the program, and it becomes this sort of 3-day or week-long community or something. Misha, do you have a sense of, outside of great music, what do you think makes a great festival?
0: Yeah, I don't know. I mean, I think the best festivals are, as you say, they're kind of immersive in a way, not just for the performers, but for the audience and for the people who are drawn to a festival aren't just people who like a concert and would like to do that 7 times in a row, say, or something like that. It's going to be in a beautiful place. It's going to be designed in a very attentive and considered way by the festival's organizers, and probably will consist of not just great music, but discussions and different points of view, other events. Probably for it to be in a beautiful and interesting spot is not a bad thing. I remember year and a half ago, we went to Tippett Rise, which is a place in Montana, and it's basically an estate that has just a couple of weeks of music every year, and they make their concerts incredibly affordable. So the idea is that they should be available for anyone to attend who would like, and of course they sell out very, very quickly, and it's very remote and extraordinarily beautiful. And across the many hundred acre estate, there are all kinds of sculptures by living artists that have each been sort of placed sort of on the plane there, like not really within sight of another sculpture, and with the light and the natural setting, it's really kind of an extraordinary cultural experience to be there.
1: So some of the great festivals can be in out-of-the-way places.
2: Absolutely.
1: We're a little bit out of the way here.
2: A little bit out of the way. I think a great festival includes an opportunity to socialize, too, because I think it's music has a soft power, which is to bring people together. And I think people really enjoy speaking with each other and making friends who also enjoy music. And that's a big component, too.
1: Tell us a little bit about tonight's show before we let you go.
2: Tonight we're playing one of the great Beethoven quartets, Opus 59, number 1. It's probably his most heroic and one of his most outgoing sort of pieces. It's actually one of my very favorite works. And we're only half the program tonight. The program is opening with Shostakovich Trio that Nancy Don and Tim Steves, her husband, and Vernon Fercare, who's on the cello faculty here, will play.
1: Thank you so much for dropping by. I hope you have a great show tonight.
0: Thank you.
2: Thank you.
0: Pleasure.
1: That is Misha Amory and Serena Cannon of the Brentano String Quartet. That show is coming up tonight at the D.F. Cook Recital Hall at the Munn School of Music. Starts at 7:30.

0: That's music by the Brentano String Quartet, which is going to bring us up to the news. But we are going to interrupt it just long enough to speak with Martin Jones, host of Weekend AM, getting set for shows tomorrow morning and Sunday morning. Hello. Yeah.
1: Hello.
0: What's happening this weekend?
1: I'm not going to speak long because I don't want to interrupt this beautiful music. But I will say we're going to head to Con River. Lots of celebrations planned for the weekend for their annual powwow. We're going to speak to one of the organizers about what exactly is planned. We're going to talk to drag performer Ida Kumquat. She's going to be hosting a couple of events over the weekend. One's called Drag Me to the Mall. The other is Drag Bingo. We're going to talk about that and why drag for her is all about spreading as much joy and positivity as possible. We're going to talk soccer, of course. Whether you like it or not, the World Cup is happening. Canada is heading into a match with Morocco tomorrow afternoon. We're going to chat with some super fans about how they think Canada is going to do in the round of 16. If they advance, it's the quarterfinal. This is pretty groundbreaking. And we're going to take a first listen to a debut album from the band called Hags. We're going to hear music from them and why they want to incorporate girl energy and fun as their musical mandate. We'll have those and more coming up.
0: Thanks a lot. Have a great pair of shows.
1: Thank you. Have a good weekend.
0: That's Martin Jones, host of Weekend AM, first edition, the Saturday edition, coming up 6 o'clock Island time tomorrow morning. 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We will let the Brentano String Quartet take you up to the news.

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0: Hunter's career spanned almost six decades, beginning in 1956 as part of CBC's Country Hoedown, later hosting his own Tommy Hunter show, which was watched in tens of millions of homes across Canada and the U.S. Over the years, Hunter took home three Juno Awards and one Gemini Award, and was inducted into the Canadian Country Music Hall of Fame in 1984. Tommy Hunter died of natural causes yesterday. He was 89 years old. And that is your world this hour. For CBC News, I'm Arshin Shamila. Just a traveling on my way.
1: And I'm Jamie Fitzpatrick. Thanks for joining us on this Friday afternoon. We're into the second half hour of On the Go, broadcasting across the province. Coming up in this half hour of the show, the World Cup has been one of the most expensive sporting events ever for many fans, and some of the tickets that some of them purchase end up getting cancelled just before the game.

0: We'll find out what that's all about when we talk about speculative ticket pricing and the phenomena known as ghost tickets. That's coming up in this half hour of the show. Also, coming up shortly, the Newfoundland and Labrador Folk Festival gets $45,000 to go ahead with its 50th year. We'll hear from the interim president of the Folk Arts Society on an announcement made today. Before we get to either of those stories, let's check temperatures and weather conditions at locations around the province at this hour. We'll start in St. John's, where it's mostly cloudy and 20 degrees. And according to the Environment Canada website, 20 in St. John's is the warmest spot in the province right now. In central Newfoundland, Gander showing mostly cloudy skies and 19. There are rain showers at Deer Lake, where the temperature is also 19 degrees. Cartwright is cloudy, the temperature there 14 degrees. Further up the coast, Nain showing 8 degrees with a light rain shower at this hour. In Happy Valley Goose Bay, a light rain shower and 17 degrees. And in western Labrador, light rain showers and 16 degrees at this hour. We should also mention that the air quality warning remains in effect for Labrador City, Wabush, and vicinity, and there is a severe thunderstorm watch in effect for western Newfoundland. Right now, the time is 4:36. That makes it 6 minutes after four in most of Labrador. Some welcome late breaking news for music fans in the St. John's area. The Newfoundland and Labrador Folk Festival is a go for 2026. That comes with a big assist in the form of $45,000 from the provincial government announced today. The past 2 years have taken their toll on the festival, leaving a big debt that almost put an end to it all. But fundraising efforts and today's news means that the date is now set. August 8th at Bannerman Park in St. John's is the date for a single day folk festival for 2026. CBC reporter Maddie Ryan reached Newfoundland and Labrador Folk Arts Society interim chair Jean Hewson minutes after the announcement was made this afternoon.
1: First of all, Jean, how are you feeling now that Folk Fest is officially happening?
2: I'm feeling very happy, I gotta say, and perhaps relieved.
1: I bet. Yeah. Can you tell me a bit about the work that's been happening behind the scenes to really pull this together?
2: Well, we've been just forging ahead as if we are full on having a folk festival. We said we wanted to have a one-day folk festival. We're planning for that. We're trying to contact people. We're contacting suppliers, making plans. Of course, we couldn't put any dots on I's or cross the T's because we didn't have any funding that was guaranteed, and you can't really start signing contracts until you know that you have the money. And but we did feel very optimistic, and the government was extremely encouraging, so we did feel good about it. And now we can dot those I's and cross the T's and move ahead.
1: The provincial government did donate $45,000. How much of a relief was that donation?
2: It's a big relief, and it will cover a big part of what we have in mind for that one day. So we'll be able to do programming for a full day up into the evening. And it's a huge relief, and we're really happy and really, really grateful that that there was support at that level.
1: Mm-hmm. And what sort of conversations have you been having with the province?
2: Well, I think that they see the value of it on all different levels, not just, clearly it has a big value with regards to tourism. It's an attraction. It's part of the destination. But it also has a huge value to those of us who live here. It's a part of our cultural expression. So I do feel that they understand that. I also feel perhaps that we had such a good response to our fundraiser, and they saw clearly that the community wanted this to happen, and they responded to that, and I thank them for that.
1: So at this point, is it safe to say that the Folk Festival and the Folk Arts Society is out of this hole that you had to dig yourself out of?
2: No, well, I wouldn't say it's a hole, but like there's a few potholes, and we could still suffer the scattered broken wheel or flat tire. So, I mean, the level of funding is

0: not as it has been in the past, because there still have been some grants that were lost last year that we no longer have access to. So there's still work ahead in terms of fundraising and getting things reinstated so that we're back at the level that we were. That might take a year or two, but I think we're on the way, and I think that everybody in the community is behind keeping the folk festival going, and that that will happen.
1: Amazing. And I know it's only been a few minutes since this announcement was made, but what sort of response are you getting now that this is really happening?
0: Well, the fellow who is our stage manager, we were all joking about showing up in the park. If we didn't have any funding, we'd stand up on milk crates and have bullhorns instead of a sound system. And he said, I guess I can put away the bullhorn and the milk crate. And, you know, we've been getting people congratulating us and saying that this is great news. So people are happy, clearly.
1: So here's the big question now, Jean. Who's playing?
0: We have no idea. Now, we have a whole program kind of ready to go, and we have kind of tentatively been approaching people. But, you know, when people have options and there's a gig that's actually going to commit to paying the money, they're probably going to take that. So now we're able to nail some things down, and we're hoping that within a week or two we'll be able to come out with some of the news as to what's going to actually happen at the folk festival and who you're going to see there. That will take a little bit longer to nail down.
1: And do you guys have any sense of ticket prices or what you know, the audience can expect from this?
0: We're actually not going to have tickets. This is going to be a free folk festival.
1: Okay.
0: So, and part of the reason is, I know it sounds a little counterintuitive that it is actually cheaper in some ways to do something that is free, but if that is not ticketed. But basically, because you have to have tickets, you have to have a lot of infrastructure to keep non-paying people out, and we're just going to have kind of a family day of music in the park, and we have the level of funding that we have should be able to pay most of our expenses. And we are going to have donations. There will be volunteers there, and we are hoping that people will be able to pay something and will be able to donate. And also, the other thing is that we're not going to have a beer tent or food concessions. So it will be a day of music. It will be free to the public. And that's pretty much all I can tell you right now.
1: Okay. Well, thanks so much, Jean, and congratulations.
0: Oh, thanks very much, Maddie.
2: Jean Hewson is the interim chair of the Newfoundland and Labrador Folk Arts Society. The Free Folk Festival takes place in Bannerman Park on Saturday, the 8th of August.

0: Well, as you may have heard in the news, Canada's country gentleman has passed away. Tommy Hunter died yesterday at the age of 89. He was most famous as host of the longest-running music program in North America.
1: It's the Tommy Hunter Show!
0: The Tommy Hunter Show aired on CBC television for 27 years. The show introduced artists like Garth Brooks and Shania Twain to Canada and the world. Hunter himself received three Junos. He was inducted into the Canadian Country Music Hall of Fame. He was also a member of the Order of Canada. He even had his own Canada Post postage stamp.

0: That's the song everybody's playing today because it was Tommy Hunter's theme song, his signature, Travelin' Man. As we mentioned, Tommy Hunter died yesterday in London, Ontario at the age of 89. So let's hear him again. Let's hear a different one.
1: There's an old wood sign that's just outside of town, and it says, if we ain't got it, you don't need it. This is Bill Jones' General Store.

0: Time right now is 13 minutes before 5 o'clock, 4:17 in most of Labrador. This week, temperatures across Europe reached more than 40 degrees Celsius. In parts of Spain and Portugal, it was said to be hotter than the Sahara Desert. Governments told citizens to stay indoors, schools closed, wildfires spread. Since June 21st, according to the World Health Organization, Europe's heat is responsible for 1,300 deaths. For generations, Europe built its cities and public spaces around the assumption that summers would be hot but bearable. And that assumption has begun to change. Ajit Niranjan covers Europe for The Guardian. He spoke to Front Burner guest host Jason Markusoff about how previous heat waves in Europe have informed current heat wave response.
1: When the 2003 heat wave hit, that was a bit of a turning point in Europe in terms of how, at the institutional level, people deal with heat. So the World Health Organization created these heat health action plans. There was some guidance over how authorities should respond. And there's a lot of kind of jargony stuff involved here, but at its core, what it boils down to is this idea that you need scientists and weather forecasters to tell you in advance, it's going to be really hot. And then you need that meteorological agency to issue some sort of warning saying, hey, this is dangerous. And that needs to really automatically trigger responses from all sorts of different sectors of society, right? So that could be schools telling parents that, hey, we're actually going to close early on these days so that kids aren't exposed to the hottest hours of the day. It could also mean that hospitals cancel some of the appointments that patients are going to have that aren't urgent so that they're better able to cope with the influx of patients they're going to see when it does get too hot. Overall, those various different adaptations that came in over the last couple of decades have, according to some of the research on this, led to a huge drop in how many people die when heat waves hit. And so the sort of heat wave that hit Europe in 2003, if a similar strength heat wave were to strike today, scientists estimate the death toll would be about 75% lower. So that means that 3 in every 4 of those people, if it were today, would not have died. Now, of course, that's a very theoretical claim to make, because at the same time that we've gotten better at adapting to heat waves have, as I've said, gotten hotter. Heat waves like the one in 2003 that were thought to be exceptional are now happening, and they're happening in a way that no longer feels exceptional. And what we know from the kind of climate scientist side of it is that, yeah, if they were to hit today, then they're hitting with a couple of extra degrees of heat. And what we know from the epidemiologists looking at the death tolls is that if it hit with the same strength, then we would save a bunch of lives, but it's not hitting with the same strength. And when you put those two things together, what you essentially end up with is that Europe is still seeing tens of thousands of deaths from heat waves every summer. The question that scientists now have is how quickly can our adaptation to heat compete with the worsening of extreme weather events, which of course we do have control over, right? If we were to stop burning fossil fuels, then that would happen at a much slower rate.
0: So that's Ajit Niranjan. He's today's guest on Front Burner. You can listen to the full episode of Front Burner wherever you get your podcasts. At 5:09, 4:21 in most of Labrador, you're listening to On the Go on CBC Radio 1 and on your CBC Listen app. I'm Jamie Fitzpatrick. I've been sitting in this week for Chrissy Holmes. It's no secret that World Cup games are expensive, especially on ticket resale websites where prices climb into the tens of thousands of dollars. But some tickets, it turns out, are being canceled right before game time. Some might never have existed at all. A CBC News investigation into the ticket reseller StubHub has found that the company allowed so-called ghost tickets to be sold on their site. Here to explain what that means is Peter Novak. He's a journalist and publisher of Do Not Pass Go, a newsletter and podcast about consumer issues. He's in Toronto. Hello.
2: Hi, Jamie.
0: Can you first just explain what exactly is StubHub being accused of?
2: Yeah, absolutely. So basically the issue is that StubHub is allowing ghost tickets, or otherwise known as speculative tickets. And this is where basically a seller is listing a ticket for resale that they don't actually own. And the idea there is that maybe, you know, if they sell the ticket and they sell it for a lot of money, closer to the event, they'll go out and they'll buy that ticket, you know, at a lower fee, and then basically transfer that over to the person that they sold it to in the first place. And if they can't acquire that ticket at a reasonable price and make a reasonable profit or a big profit, they'll just cancel the purchase that the person made. And of course, that leads to the buyer being disappointed, outraged, angry, all of those things. Now, it's worth noting that this StubHub prohibits this sort of activity technically, but it has been happening. It happens all the time. It's just getting a lot of attention now because of the World Cup. And I would urge listeners to do a simple test, and that is that if you hear your favorite artist announce a new tour and that tickets are going on sale, say, next week, just hop on StubHub, and I bet you you'll find that tickets are being offered up there for resale even before they go on sale. And that's a very clear way to see that this is happening.
0: Interesting. Okay. Now, in this case, StubHub has blamed FIFA's ticketing system or ticketing infrastructure for the problem. What do you make of that?
2: Yeah, well, so FIFA is the primary ticketing agent in this case, of course. They're selling the tickets on the first basis, and then they're also offering resale on the FIFA website. So they're offering tickets on the secondary market as well. And in fact, FIFA is urging people to only buy from them. So of course, they're not going to make it easy to transfer those tickets onto other reselling operations. So I wouldn't say that that's entirely their fault. However, if StubHub doesn't have the mechanisms in place to ensure that people can get their purchases, they probably shouldn't be allowing these resales in the first place. And again, the World Cup is a pretty special, you know, one-off event, and this is something that we all knew was coming. This should have been something that they, if that argument were to have weight, it's something that they might have stress tested and field tested before it actually went into operation. So I'm not sure how much water that argument holds.
0: So for someone who thought they were buying an actual ticket, but it ends up that they were caught up in one of these sort of ticket resale speculative ventures, I guess we would call them. I mean, when do they actually find

0: find out that the sale doesn't happen? Am I able to find out that if I'm flying to Toronto to see a show, do I get any advance notice that, sorry, I didn't sell you a ticket at all?
1: Well, that's the big problem, is that sometimes you do, sometimes you don't. Sometimes you don't find out until very close to the event. And so you've seen in New York, for example, this week we saw a class action lawsuit launched for specifically that reason. So in a lot of cases, StubHub will refund buyers that are, you know, fall victim to these sorts of schemes. But that does nothing for what this person might have spent for airfare or hotels or whatever. And that's really at the heart of the class action lawsuit that's just been launched in New York this week. So sometimes you have some notice, sometimes you have none. And what happens then is it's a lot like an airline ticket. You're left scrambling at the last minute to try to get your ticket to the game. And as you know, anytime you try to buy something that's at last minute or because it's an emergency, you're going to pay dearly for it. So that's what's happening to a lot of fans. Or they're just deciding, well, I guess we'll just enjoy our trip to Toronto or Vancouver or New York or wherever it is.
0: I can understand why people would be infuriated because, as you say, some people travel for the World Cup and for other events, travel and spend a lot of money, only to find out that the centerpiece of the whole trip was whipped out from under them. It's I can totally understand where someone would think there's a class action lawsuit in this.
1: Yeah, and to be honest, I'm actually surprised that we haven't had one in Canada yet. I've actually spoken to a number of class action law firms about whether, not necessarily about this fake ticket issue, but about the issue regarding reselling of tickets over face value. In Ontario, just a few months ago, the provincial government put in rules that prohibit tickets to events being resold for at a profit over face value. And yet, none of that has abated on StubHub and SeatGeek. You can see tickets for just about anything there being sold at dramatic markups. And so the rules, Ontario, it's funny because Ontario is one of the few provinces that has rules to that effect, and yet they're not being enforced. And so I'm a little bit surprised that there hasn't, class action law firms are usually very quick to jump on these sorts of things, and yet it hasn't happened here yet. I would say they're hesitant, but we're not sure why.
0: There are plenty of ticket resellers out there. Do any of them have verifiable? I mean, they're very sophisticated in terms of their technology. Do any of them have sort of guaranteed methods to make sure the tickets that they're selling are real?
1: I don't think so. And I think it's not in their interest to verify that. We'll see. It may turn up to be in their interest as if there's any sort of regulatory or legal crackdowns. These sorts of actions that we're talking about now might lead to those sorts of measures being put in place. The only one that I would mention that's a little bit different is Ticketmaster. Ticketmaster, in a lot of cases, is the primary seller to concerts and sporting events and so on. Not necessarily so in the case of FIFA, because that the primary seller there is indeed FIFA itself. But with Ticketmaster also does resell tickets as well, and they are a little bit more in line, at least in Ontario, with the rules of what's happening there. And that makes sense because Ticketmaster, as the primary seller, tends to have far better information and systems that are attuned to, they know whether the tickets are real. So to some extent, they've got an advantage there. And I should say that Ticketmaster is under quite a bit of scrutiny now. They just lost, Ticketmaster and its parent company, Live Nation, did just lose a big anti-monopoly case in the U.S., and they're at danger of being split up there. And this is a similar case is underway in Canada, where the Consumers Council of Canada has a case underway at the Competition Tribunal, where they're trying to get a similar result. So Ticketmaster is under a lot of pressure now to kind of play by the rules and to make sure that, you know, it doesn't attract any undue attention, especially when it comes to the situations like ghost tickets or speculative tickets.
0: I have to ask you to be short with this answer, but what precautions should I take if I'm on one of these reselling sites? What should I think about and what should I do before I click purchase?
1: Yeah, that's a very difficult question. I don't know. In Ontario, both StubHub and SeatGeek have been placed on a consumer beware list. And I think that's akin to them being labeled like the scalper, the shady scalper in the alleyway selling tickets out of his van. When it comes to official tickets, if it's soccer, then FIFA is your, I hate to tout these guys because there's a whole problem. There's problems entirely, different problems entirely

0: with them. But really, if legitimate tickets are your main concern, then as far as soccer is concerned, then FIFA is your only real source for those. And then as far as the other other events, concerts, sports, etc., then Ticketmaster again is your likeliest best bet when it comes to verified tickets.
1: Peter, thanks for talking with us today.
0: My pleasure.
1: Peter Novak is the publisher of the newsletter and podcast Do Not Pass Go. We've reached him in Toronto.
2: This is CBC News in Newfoundland and Labrador. I'm Mike Moore. Still no resolution between the province and the Innu Nation today in the wake of an in-depth interview with the Minister of Indigenous Relations and Reconciliation. After 2 weeks of requests to the province, Leela Evans sat down with CBC News to address the ongoing dispute over Innu history. This after the Provincial Archaeology Office has asserted that the Innu have only lived in Labrador for 300 years. It's a claim that's been disputed by Innu oral history as well as archaeologists at Memorial University and the Smithsonian. Innu Cultural Ambassador Jody Ashini now fears ongoing land claims negotiations may be in jeopardy, despite Minister Evans saying that isn't the case.
3: I wanted people to understand that it does, in fact, encroach on our land claims, and it's a scary thought that this is definitely something that the internally they are pushing.
2: In her interview with CBC News, Minister Evans said Indigenous people have been in Labrador for more than 300 years, but would not say whether the Innu have been in Labrador for longer than 300 years. Ashini calls that very disappointing and says the province is disputing the Innu Nation Section 35 rights granted under the Canadian Constitution. One Canadian Ranger from this province is in France this week to remember her fallen ancestor. Though Memorial Day services are over in Newfoundland and Labrador today in France, ceremonies were held at several former battlefields honoring members of the Royal Newfoundland Regiment. Canadian Ranger Sally Shewak is the great-niece of Inukman John Shewak, originally from Rigolet. He was a sniper in the First World War, killed in 1917 by a German artillery shell, and honored at a ceremony yesterday in Manier, France. Sally says the tributes hold a lot of significance for her.
4: It feels, I guess, as a sense of relief, really, because, like, not very many of us knew much about him until, like, recently, and now I can pass that history back to my family and friends at home.
2: Shewak says her family remembers John as a hunter, an excellent marksman, and a good man. She says the history of her great uncle was part of the inspiration to join the Canadian Rangers herself. The RCMP is keeping watch on a possible unexploded military munition in Happy Valley Goose Bay. A news release from the armed forces says Five Wing Goose Bay notified Joint Task Force Atlantic yesterday about the item in the Churchill River. It's silver in color and partially buried in river sediment. Police are holding the area, and now a team from Halifax is being deployed to Labrador to assess and dispose of the object. The team is expected in the coming days, but a representative says the exact timing is dependent on the availability of specialized equipment. Well, Team Canada is preparing for tomorrow's World Cup game against Morocco. For the first time in history, Canada has made it to the round of 16 in the tournament. A lot of fans here are hopeful there will be a victory ahead for this country, despite Morocco being ranked 6th overall in the world versus Canada's ranking of 30th. Soccer fan Aiden Kenny works at the Duke of Duckworth pub in St. John's. He says Canada fans typically show up hours early and fill the bar, where he expects the mood to be hopeful.
5: Eager, nervous, excited, just the whole range of gamut of emotions when watching your country perform in the World Cup and trying to make history for the first time. I mean, we won our first game in the World Cup. We got out of the group stage. That was, you know, us breaking our history as it was, but to push ourselves even further would be fantastic.
2: Kenny says he's hoping to see Canada hold their own defensively against Morocco. Tomorrow's game is at 2:30 p.m. Newfoundland time. And finally, the Newfoundland and Labrador Folk Festival is back for one night in August. That's been confirmed in a government news release. The province is donating $45,000 to help the organization after a couple of years of financial troubles. The scaled-back festival is something the Folk Arts Society had been considering in order to shore up its finances. The date is August 8th at the

0: Same location in Bannerman Park. That is the CBC News for this hour. I'm Mike Moore.
1: Thank you, Mike. I'm Jamie Fitzpatrick. Welcome back to second hour of On the Go, getting underway for this Friday afternoon, the 3rd of July. I'm Jamie Fitzpatrick in for Chrissy Holmes. Let's check the temperatures and weather conditions at various locations around the province at this hour. Right now in St. John's, it is 21 degrees and mostly cloudy, according to Environment Canada, the warmest weather station in the province. At Gander in central Newfoundland, mostly cloudy and 20 degrees. There's a rain shower in Deer Lake and it is 19. Moving to Labrador, it's 15 and cloudy. In Cartwright, it is 8 degrees with a rain shower at Nain at this hour. In Happy Valley Goose Bay, there's a light rain shower now at 17 degrees. Wabush showing light drizzle and 16 degrees. We should also mention that the air quality warning continues for Western Labrador. That's been on for much of this week. And there is a severe thunderstorm watch in effect for Western Newfoundland. Right now, the time is 6 minutes after five. That makes it 4:36 in most of Labrador. As you just heard in the news, a leader with the Innu Nation has major concerns over the future of land claim negotiations. That's after hearing yesterday's interview with the Minister of Indigenous Relations and Reconciliation. Yesterday, Minister Leela Evans was on this show. She said an unresolved dispute over the Innu Nation's history will have no bearing on ongoing land claim negotiations.
2: The first thing I did is I wanted to see how this impacts land claims. Right, like the, you know, like, and I was told that negotiation doesn't include land, the timeline. So I was a bit more comfortable with that, but like I'm going to make sure that there's nothing done to erase, you know, oral history, right? I know the value of Indigenous oral history and the stories of the past, your ancestors and where you were and, you know, the land that you use and things like that. So as Minister of Indigenous Relations and Reconciliation, I will be making sure that there's nothing at the Provincial Archaeology Office and nothing at the rooms and nothing in government in terms of land claims is eroding or erasing Innu oral history.
1: So that's Leela Evans, the Provincial Minister of Indigenous Relations and Reconciliation, speaking yesterday. Jody Ashiney says Minister Evans is wrong about what she just said. Ashiney is a cultural guardian with Innu Nation. She heard the version of Evans' interview that was posted online and included her answer about land claims. Ashiney spoke earlier today with CBC producer Stephen Roberts, and she began by explaining how hearing that interview has unearthed even more concerns for Innu Nation.
3: When I watched the whole 18-minute video, I felt like there was a lot more questions that needed to be addressed in what she, or a lot more statements that she made that needed to be addressed. Personally, it's nothing with Leela. I know it's the colonial system like that she's under, but it's still needs to be brought out to the open. The things that she said about the timeline not affecting our land claim was very untrue. We have a heritage chapter in our land claim, and I personally have sat on the negotiating table for the heritage chapter because it has archaeological terminology definitions. And I have personally sat across from their negotiating team and the Provincial Archaeology Office and argued about these definitions. And that is one of the chapters that is holding up the land claim from being settled. So there are a few statements in there that were very untrue.
4: And how exactly are the province using the 300-year timeline to argue against Innu Nation's land claims?
3: Well, saying that anything past 300 years, we have no entitlement to. So any archaeological evidence that is beyond 300 years, we have no right to. So that's the biggest claim. So any archaeology sites found within the province, we

0: We can't have nothing to do with them. We can't have a say. And when we rightfully believe that they are ancestors and there's a story to tell, a bigger picture about who they know people are, our archaeological evidence is a big part of telling the whole Innu story. I had to make sure that everyone understood that it really do impact their land claims, that this is much bigger now. It has become something that is much bigger than just Innu Pagasiun. It started with our exhibit, but this timeline of the government forcing us into changing the exhibit really opened up the whole story about what is going on within the Newfoundland and Labrador government, about them totally just erasing our history off of Natasinan. So it became a much bigger issue, and I wanted people to understand that it does in fact encroach on our land claims. And it's a scary thought that this is definitely something that internally they're pushing.
1: And I want to ask you a few more questions about some of the things that Minister Evans said in the interview. At one point, she said she believes Indigenous people have been in Labrador for more than 300 years, but she did not specifically say Innu people have been present for more than 300 years. How did that make you feel hearing that?
0: No, disappointed. Very, very disappointed. That was the whole message in our meetings and everything, and why we didn't accept their letter once they offered it. It didn't say Innu people. It didn't say Innu. It said Indigenous. Indigenous can be anybody. We're talking about our rights as Innu people. We're talking about our ties to Natasinan. We're talking about the Innu. And when they still cannot say the Innu, that doesn't make a very trustworthy government, in my opinion.
1: I think a few times throughout the interview, she mentioned that the trust had been damaged.
0: Yeah.
1: And it sounds to me like what you're saying is that this doesn't help.
0: No. When you still can't say that the reason why we have started this whole process of going against you is to dispute the Innu and our timeline going past 300 years. And nowhere again did she state the Innu. It's always Indigenous. It's they are using any word but Innu. So it's still every which way they can avoid the question. They really do.
1: And throughout her interview, Minister Evans kept saying she wants to understand where the 300-year timeline came from. What do you make of the fact that she's still trying to get to the bottom of that?
0: She's going to the wrong places for answers. If you're going to the PAO, you're going to get that answer. Oh, this is where our research came from. This is what we're basing it off of. But if you don't have archaeological knowledge or experience, you're not going to understand what they're telling you. You're going to take it at face value. And she really needs to sit down with a non-biased archaeologist, somebody that is one of the many that have agreed with the Innu people, saying our timeline is much longer than 300 years. Sit with somebody else, sit with all the other people that disagree with the small three people that say this is the new timeline. So you can't continue to get evidence off of these people that are saying this is it. And she kept stating, oh, it's facts. We got to get facts. It's not fact when you're the only three people that believe it. Archaeology is not a science. That's why archaeology is an arts degree, because it's meant to be a part of interpretation. It's supposed to be a part of archaeology, determining sites, determining timelines, determining the people associated with the sites. You have to include Indigenous perspective. That is a part of all archaeological sites across Canada now, to be able to include the Indigenous voice as a part of archaeology. And it's only in Newfoundland and Labrador that we are still getting this colonial pushback of them trying to narrate our story and trying to set it as government standard.
1: And as you just mentioned, like, there are many archaeologists like Stephen Loring, who I spoke to last week, who support the idea, of course, that Innu have been in Labrador for thousands of years. And during her interview, Minister Evans suggested that research should be reviewed, that research by people like Stephen Loring, and I guess by people like William Fitzhugh, should be reviewed by the provincial archaeologists. What do you make of her saying that?
0: That's her protecting the PAO. That means there's going to be no change in the government's stance and what they believe as people only being

0: here after contact. That right there proved to me there's going to be no help from the government to change his timeline. This really was a kick while you're down kind of interview. I was really sad.
1: Yeah, because one thing that I was wondering listening to her say that is that provincial archaeologist Jamie Brake, he would already be familiar with Stephen Loring's research. Surely he would be familiar with William Hitzhugh's research.
0: Oh, right? Yeah. He knows all about it. He was asked on the stand and he just preferred to say he was smarter than everyone else. That's why his theory was right.
1: So
0: his words, no point not mine.
1: For him to go over that research as Minister Evans suggested, I mean, it's just him going over research that he's already familiar with.
0: Exactly. Yeah. I don't know if she has to come and sit with us and archaeologists to really understand how oral knowledge, how Innu traditions, how our stories play a bigger part in archaeology. Just one example I can give over and over. Anishinaabe at his site where he wrote, like he got his master's from, we found a snowshoe weaving needle with caribou sinew still in the needle. And he picked it up and another archaeologist from away picked it up. One of them said it was a toy plane propeller. The other one said it was hands off a clock. My father and I looked at it and we're like, no, it's for weaving snowshoes. It's an Innu tool. And that right there is just a little glimpse into how wrong archaeologists that have no idea who the Innu people are have been interpreting sites. That's just one small example. So you can imagine all the work done without Innu present on sites, how they have been interpreted over the years. So there needs to be a much bigger look at archaeology and the colonial ways of how it's being interpreted in this province.
1: And I know when I was speaking to Stephen Loring, he was talking about how Innu tools were made from the earth, from animal bone, and these items degrade very quickly. So there isn't a whole lot of record remaining necessarily from several centuries ago.
0: Yeah. What they're trying to point as evidence is that there's lack of archaeology sites for the Innu. But there has been no research. There's been no archaeological work done in the interior of Labrador. Very little sites have been found. Very little sites have been excavated. So because there's a lack of sites does not mean there is a lack of people there. It's just that these areas have not even been walked on by European people yet. It's Innu travel route. So it's very frustrating that they're using these as proper facts when it's very debatable. It makes me very concerned that nothing is going to change within the provincial government. Our province is very colonialistic still to this day. It's 2026. And like I said before, after calls to action, after Truth and Reconciliation Commission, after UNDRIP, after our human rights complaint, like this is still 2026. We're still trying to be erased. It's mind-boggling that we are even in this position right now to have to try and fight to say we're here longer than Europeans. It's our land claim. It's our right to our ancestors. Like I said in my post too, there's 115 bodies that are maritime archaic, but we say our ancestors sitting on shelves at Memorial University right now being held by the PAO and the province, and they won't even look at me to discuss reburying them. I've tried to go visit the room to see if I can do a ceremony with the bodies, or at least make sure they're being cared for properly until they're reburied, and they won't even allow me in the room because I'm not related. It's difficult. It's been like 8 years, 9 years going back and forth to the Confederation building for meetings, and every time I've went there, I've mentioned these bodies and they have to be reburied. These are my ancestors. It's not about the land where they come from. It's about putting people to rest. It's about letting them go to the afterlife and let them rest peacefully. This is about something much bigger. Every other province in Canada has been reburying people for years now. And Newfoundland and Labrador won't even look at me when I talk about it. So it's getting to be a bigger issue. And it's now that I'm going to start telling more and more about what's going on and what I've been dealing with the last few years while working as a cultural guardian in the province, and how they've been denying me so much.
2: That's Jody Ashany. She's a cultural guardian with the Innu Nation. And she was speaking earlier today with Labrador Morning producer Stephen Roberts. Coming up Monday on The Signal, for this year's Pride Parade in St. John's, the theme is Queer Joy as an Act of Protest. Our panel will talk about what it means to find joy, embrace it, celebrate it with others, and hold on to it in times of rising hate towards queer existence. That's Monday on The Signal with me, Adam Walsh. Big weekend coming up for sports, whether it's on the pitch, on the track, or in the pool. All eyes on Canada versus Morocco, of course, in the World Cup round of 16 tomorrow. Also, the Diamond League has a star-studded weekend of athletics lined up. And the Canadian swimming trials begin, featuring Summer McIntosh, of course. That's on CBC. And joining me now to talk about all of it is CBC Sports host Signe Butler. Hello. Hi, Signe.
3: Hi there.
2: So let's talk first about the World Cup. Morocco against Canada. After Morocco had that dramatic shootout victory against the Netherlands and Canada eliminated South Africa, we all know that Morocco is the much higher ranked team, according to FIFA. But what are you expecting?
3: I'm expecting a really... I don't know. I want to say I'm expecting a close match, and that's my hope for Canada. And I think that in a one-game playoff, I think anything is possible. And I think the belief that this Canadian men's team has had since the beginning of the tournament, despite some injuries, despite some adversity, have proven that they belong where they are right now. So you mentioned it is the highest-ranked team they face so far. Morocco, number 6th in the world. They're known as the Atlas Lions. They haven't lost a match all World Cup, and certainly coming in with confidence after that penalty kick victory over the Netherlands, as you mentioned. Jesse Marsh had one of the quotes of the week when he said, preparing for Morocco is like a gory, horrible nightmare. Might have been a horrible nightmare for him when he went down to Monterrey, Mexico, in that steamy heat to watch that match between the Netherlands and Morocco. But he wanted to have that first taste of what either one of these opponents could provide challenge for Canada. And Canada and Morocco have a history. They faced off at the Qatar World Cup 4 years ago, where Morocco won 2-1. It was a close game. If you remember back, actually Canada had a chance to tie it late, Atiba Hutchinson's header going off the crossbar. And then Morocco marched on to the semifinals. So it should be a really good match, I think, between these two teams. A type of match you cannot... take your focus off for the entire 90 minutes. We'll see what the status is of Alphonso Davies. We did see him inserted in the last match against South Africa. I thought, from my eyes, it gave the Canadians a boost. Certainly the confidence and the quality that he brings. And when he was on the pitch, Stephen Eustachio scored that stoppage time winner. So I think he'll provide a lot of confidence for that Canadian team. Should he play 15 minutes or just even being on the sideline?
2: Bring us up to speed with the rest of the tournament. Is this Canada-Morocco game, is that the start of the next round?
3: It will be, it's actually towards the end of it'll be the start of the next round, you were correct. And we're just getting set to see who will finish off the round of 16. Three more matches today. I will not say anything about them. I know that there's a lot of people out there that might be keeping track of the game or perhaps taping those for later watching. So I won't spoil anything for you. I will say that some of the matches today are Egypt and Australia. Cape Verde, one of the stories of this tournament, haven't they been? The African island nation playing Lionel Messi in Argentina today. And then Ghana and Colombia. That'll be the last match tonight. And then we'll know the round of 16.
2: So let's turn to track. the Prefontaine Classic in Eugene, Oregon. That's a very well-known track event, isn't it? So that's where a lot of the top athletes go.
3: Yeah, it's a premier annual track and field meet. It's at Hayward Field, really. It's

0: always sold out crowds there in Oregon as well. A couple Canadians to maybe focus on this weekend, Sarah Mitten in the shot put. She's coming off a Diamond League win last week. She'll face off against two of her main rivals, Chase Jackson and Jessica Schilder, this weekend. And of course, the world champion and Olympic champion hammer throwers from Canada, Cameron Rogers and Ethan Katzberg, will be in action. And a great matchup in the women's 100 meters featuring Melissa Jefferson Wooden, the world number one right now, against a woman who's won this event in Eugene, Oregon before, Sha'Carri Richardson. So that'll be a good matchup to watch.
1: The Canadian swimming trials taking place in Ottawa. And I had to admit, I did a little bit of a double take that Summer McIntosh still has to go back to the basics and prove herself at national trials. But I guess that's the way it works.
0: Yeah, they don't just hand it to you, even though you are a world record holder and Canadian record holder and three-time Olympic champion and eight-time world championship medalist, right, Jamie? You still have to kind of get in the pool and race against everyone else. But she's going to race three events over the next 4 days or so. The 400-meter individual medley on Monday, the 400-meter free on Tuesday, the 200-meter IM on Wednesday. And we can, if you're a big swimming fan or just want to see what Summer's up to, you can tune into CBC Sports and CBC Gem. We'll have all of that for you this coming week.
1: What are they trialing for?
0: Commonwealth Games, of course. Those are coming up this summer. July 23rd is the opening ceremony. We'll have that for you again on CBC Gem. Lots of teams are beginning their announcements. We learned about the track and field team just over a week ago. The swimming team will be decided this week. The gymnastics team has been announced. So it should be a team of contenders for medals. 3,000 athletes from 74 nations and territories compete across the Commonwealth. And it'll be in Glasgow, Scotland this year.
1: Signe, thanks so much for the update.
0: Anytime.
1: That's Signe Butler with this week's CBC Sports Update.

You might recall that voice if you were around in the 80s. Carl Pope became famous as the voice of Rough Trade, the Toronto New Wave band. That's a single that she's just released, Different Drums, song first made famous by Linda Ronstadt. The new

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6: From CBC News, The World This Hour, I'm Arshin Shamila. An Ontario couple convicted of murdering a 12-year-old Indigenous boy have been sentenced to life in prison. Burlington couple Becky Hamber and Brandy Cooney were trying to adopt the boy and his younger brother. They were also found guilty of confining and assaulting the younger brother and given

0: And I'm Jamie Fitzpatrick. Welcome back to final half hour of On The Go for this Friday, the 3rd of July, final half hour of On The Go for this week. And once we're through, after you hear one more regional newscast, you will all, of course, stay tuned for the broadcast.
1: Once you have them warmed up for me.
0: Yes, yes, we're doing a good job, I hope, of getting your audience set. Todd O'Brien joins me now. Hello.
1: Hello. I chatted with somebody at DFO today. They're going to tell us what they think of the NCC's Nunatsiavut's fishery, their fishing management plan that they've unveiled, and we'll hear about a little bit. I've asked some questions about enforcement, so we get some answers. We get some answers we don't get. So also, I'm going to talk to the Canadian Coast Guard, who are responding to there was a fisherman in distress earlier this week whose transmission went in his boat, and he was sort of left adrift. He was complaining that the Coast Guard didn't respond in any way.

0: And the Coast Guard explains why they didn't go and do a tow on that ship or on that boat. And finally, there's you might have heard about the there's a ship coming out of Woods Hole. It's on the way up the coast now, heading towards Labrador and then Greenland. There's a couple of famous shipwrecks. Shackleton used to own one of the boats, or was a skipper on one of the boats. And Scott for the he also was a skipper on a second boat, and the Terra Nova. And Peter Cowan is the reporter who's going to tell us all. He's on board. He's going to be on board for 3 weeks, and he's going to tell us all about what's that, what they're doing, and basically some imaging of the wrecks in a 3D format,
1: Well, we wish him safe travels.
0: We'll do, yeah.
1: And we will look forward to the show tonight. Thanks for dropping by.
0: Pleasure.
1: That's Todd O'Brien, host of the broadcast this week and for the next few weeks. And he'll be along in about a little less than 30 minutes from now, right after the next regional news. It is 5:36, 5:06 in most of Labrador. It's a weekend of dancing, drumming, food, and a whole lot more at Miyabugek First Nation. Starting tonight, the 31st annual Maoyomi. The yearly powwow attracts people in the thousands to Con River. And one of many who have made the trip this year is Caitlin Rosari. She's head woman at this year's powwow. She's also hosting the very first old-style jingle dress special. And she's on the line now from Con River. Hello.
2: Hi, how are you?
1: I'm good, thanks. Where have we reached you? Are you on the grounds of the powwow now?
2: Yeah, I just arrived to Con River. I'm at my partner's house right now, and I was traveling over with some family and friends that have come all the way from Ontario to support me and be here for the powwow. It's really good to be here.
1: That's great. Does it feel like there's a big event happening? Is there excitement in the community?
2: Definitely, yeah. The house is busy. My partner's father is making moose chili for everyone. It's a nice time together.
1: Have you been to this one before? Do you make this trip regularly?
2: Yeah, for sure. So my family's from Omastigweg, the west coast, Bay of Islands here in Newfoundland. And it was always a really important powwow for me to come to, being raised in Ontario. I've come for the last several years now, and it's always nice to dance back home in home territory.
1: You're a guest of honor at Con River this year. So tell us about being invited to be head woman at this year's powwow. What does that title signify?
2: Yeah, so it's a really big honor to be asked to be head woman. I think for everyone it means something different, but for me it's the responsibility to dance my style in the most appropriate and respectful way, encourage the youth, encourage all dancers to come out and dance their style, also to promote Indigenous dancing and athleticism. It's a really big honor. I've traveled across Turtle Island now, and I have so much respect for old style jingle. And it's just a really big honor to ask to represent the community in that way.
1: It sounds like a real leadership role. Like you really had to be out there encouraging everyone to do their dance, basically.
2: Yeah, to do their dance and to show up in a good way and to make sure that the energy stays positive and good. And then that's why I also wanted to put on this special this year as well.
1: Yeah, I love the name that you've given to this special, the Old Style Jingle Dress Special. Tell us about that.
2: Yeah, so the style of jingle that I dance is old style. So there's, for jingle, there's different styles. So there's contemporary and old style. So I dance the original style of jingle. And that style originates from Anishinaabe territory. And I've dedicated this special to dancing for our lands and waters, with specific attention to berry pickers and our berry picking practices here on the island. On the poster, you'll see partridge berries, blueberries, and baked apples. During this time of climate crisis, I wanted to gather the jingle dress dancers on the island to pray for our lands and waters and to dance for our lands and waters.
1: I have a note here that suggests to me you have a special baked apple dress, in fact.
2: Yeah, I do. It was really important for me as a dancer As someone who travels across the US and Canada, Turtle Islands, to wear berries that are really representative of my community. And I think what makes my community stand out when I dance is that I wear baked apples on my regalia. So not everyone from across Turtle Island will know what baked apples are, but I know that if someone sees me dance and they're from Newfoundland, they'll definitely know the berry that's on my dress. So I always make sure to represent when I'm traveling.
1: Are you able to describe a jingle dress for us?
2: Yeah, a jingle dress comes from, like I said, Anishinaabe territory. There are different beliefs and teachings behind the dress, but the main one is that the sound is healing. So there's different cones across the dress. And yeah, when you dance, there's prayer attached to it.
1: So the jingle, the old style jingle dress special sounds like a really good time and a lot of fun. But as you mentioned earlier, there's also a larger issue that you bring to it as well, because part of it springs from your environmental concerns.
2: Yeah, absolutely. I think when you're putting on a special for the community, it's a way of giving back to the community. So I've put my own powwow winnings and powwow funds towards it. There were a couple different fundraisers that were going on in order to support it. But usually when you put on a special, it's in dedication of something. So sometimes there's a memorial special, but I've chosen to put it on to dedicate to our lands and waters, because I just think during this time of climate crisis, we had a lot of wildfires last year and in previous years across Newfoundland and Labrador. And that we're just seeing the climate change, and we're seeing our lands and waters change. And I just wanted to dedicate this space to praying for our lands and waters, and keeping our family's berry picking stories in mind as well. I know that every Newfoundland jingle dress dancer would have memories or have heard at least stories of us picking out on our territory. And those memories are so precious during these times.
1: Yeah. What else are you looking forward to this weekend?
2: Just gathering with my friends and family. I just moved home to Newfoundland from Ontario. So it's so nice to have all of my friends who I've powwowed with across Turtle Island to be here on the island. Not a lot of people get to make it out to the island. So I think it's such a privilege to have everyone in the same room.
1: I hope you have a terrific weekend. Thanks so much for talking to us.
2: Thank you so much. Take care.
1: That's Caitlin Rosari. She's in Conn River, where she'll be dancing up a storm as head woman at the Miyabugek First Nation 31st Annual Powwow this weekend. And her very first old-style jingle dress special is happening on Sunday.

0: Does that song need an introduction to most of us? I don't think so. Love Story from Taylor Swift. And it turns out that at this very moment, Taylor Swift could be exchanging rings with Travis Kelce. There's been a lot of reports over the past week that their wedding is taking place today at New York's Madison Square Garden. And here with all the details he could dig up about the big occasion is our pop culture columnist, Rad Simon Pillay. Hello, Rad.
1: Hello, happy Tay-Tay Day.
0: Thanks. You know, great song, Earworm, great hook. But that aside, let's talk about today. What do we know so far about this wedding?
1: I mean, not enough for any Taylor Swift fan, right? Because Taylor's not actually sharing anything about this. All the information we're getting is from like unnamed sources and police memos. I mean, it was the New York Times who I think first broke the story more than a week ago that something big is coming to Madison Square Gardens, presumably Taylor Swift's wedding. And they were basing that, of course, off permits for the venue, listing a 100-person event yesterday, which is presumed to be the wedding rehearsal dinner, and a 1,000-person event today. And Page Six is reporting that the cocktail is beginning today at 3:30 p.m. and the ceremony would begin at 5:30 p.m. And the streets around the gardens are currently all shut down for this. I mean, that's really disrupting New York City traffic on the way home for the July 4th weekend. Heavy, heavy police security in the area. There's a massive tent built outside Madison Square Garden so that paparazzi won't be able to catch any glimpses of the guests who are coming in and out, who are arriving for the ceremony or even yesterday's dinner. And of course, there's no way of seeing into the venue, which is maybe why, you know, like one of the reasons why Taylor chose this as her wedding venue. Some are speculating that actually like all this Madison Square Garden stuff is actually just a big fake out, like a decoy to lure all the media and the paparazzi, and the real wedding is actually taking place somewhere else. So that's what the conspiracy theorists are speculating, because we're hearing that guests, even as of yesterday, haven't actually received full details about the event and where they're supposed to go. And as far as like who the guests are, I mean, there's been speculation that, of course, Sabrina Carpenter and Ed Sheeran, some of her collaborators, are among them because they've been spotted in New York City this week. I mean, everyone's keeping an eye out of who's descending into New York City this weekend, wondering if they are all part of this wedding. And, of course, our invite was lost in the mail.
0: Of course. Mm-hmm. So there's much secrecy. At the same time, it's a secret that's been designed to attract as much attention as possible. Why all the secrecy? We all know what happens at weddings.
1: Yeah, I love the contradiction in that, right? The secret, the not so secret secret. I could only like kind of obviously speculate in terms of like, you know, what the logic or the rationale behind the secrecy, but I do think it makes a lot of sense for Taylor. I mean, I don't think she's hiding the fact that she's having a wedding, but, you know, as the arguably the most famous celebrity in the world right now, I know, like, you know, there's some incentive to protect the stuff that's happening in her wedding. Like, you know, we are talking about this wedding while knowing so little about it. The attention around this, of course, is huge. I mean, it falls short of a royal wedding. And, you know, Taylor, you know, in terms of the secrecy, she's protecting it with like having her guests apparently reportedly signing NDAs. And some are speculating guests would have to check their phones at security so they wouldn't even be able to take selfies at the wedding. And I think that's because Taylor, again, is always in complete control of her image, right? And I would gather that she would want to control what photos, what videos get released from her wedding day. She would want to be the storyteller in this situation. She doesn't need paparazzi or even media outlets trying to get rich by preempting whatever Instagram post or documentary she decides to release.

0: release from this wedding day. And, you know, really, she's Taylor Swift. She could release her wedding video in theaters and if she chooses to, and just make tens of millions, that they make back the tens of millions that her wedding is costing her. And I feel like, you know, she's not the one to deny her fans some access to her wedding after she's been singing about all the, you know, like singing about love and these fairy tale endings for a dozen years. So it's like, I don't think the secrecy is about, you know, like hiding the fact that she's getting married. I think it's about containing the content so that she could put it out there, so she could give you access on her terms.
1: I guess in a way, it's really just another one in a long line of, you know, mega star celebrity weddings, right? I don't know if there would have been as much secrecy, but I can remember, you know, my parents' generation, a lot of people thought the wedding of Princess Diana and Charles was the event of the century, right?
0: Right, exactly.
1: Do we know what this one is going to look like?
0: I mean, you know, a lot of reporters caught sight of this, like the sight of the sets that were being brought into the gardens for the wedding. I mean, there was one truck actually labeled Garden Party, and others, they were bringing in like plants and trees, making that they were bringing in. So it makes me believe that they're recreating some of that secret garden like scenery that we saw in Taylor's engagement announcement. And there's also word that they were draping the interior and building a castle inside. So it definitely sounds like Taylor's going for the very fairy tale vibe that she sings about in a lot of her music.
1: I'm starting to warm up now to the conspiracy theory that it's a decoy, right? Because I can picture somebody saying, we'll get a big truck and paint Garden Party on it and then drive it in, make sure it's in full daylight, you know, all that. I would say Madison Square Garden in the middle of summer, not to mention on the 4th of July, the big American holiday, sounds a bit incongruous. I don't think many of us would have guessed that. Why do you think that's the choice?
0: I mean, for starters, I think it's a huge flex, right? Like, here she is booking this iconic arena in the middle of New York City on the 4th of July weekend for her wedding. But, you know, Taylor has this special relationship with the 4th of July weekend. Fans know that she used to throw like massive 4th of July pool parties at her home in Rhode Island that were complete with like stars and stripes swimsuits and stuff like that. And she ended that tradition when Donald Trump became president. So in some ways, like, this is like Taylor Swift, Miss Americana herself, reclaiming the 4th of July on America's 250th as counter programming to whatever Donald Trump has in mind for the occasion, right? Because Donald Trump, of course, has made the 250th celebrations all about himself. You know, he's turning every event into an opportunity to get up on a pedestal himself. And he's commissioned, of course, this commemorative coin, the 250th coin with his own face on it. So I can't wait to see how bitter he gets that Swift is about to steal his thunder. It's already been acknowledged from the POTUS and White House Instagram accounts in some ways, because they put out a post of these different historical events from American history with Donald Trump face image all over it. And it's basically designed to look like Taylor Swift's Eras tour poster. And the caption says the American Eras or something. So a little subtweet or subpost acknowledgement of what's going on in the Taylorverse from the Trump camp. And, you know, look, so when it comes to Madison Square Garden, if in fact this is the real venue, we could argue Taylor has a relationship with that space as well. Right, she said she had performed there in a kid talent competition when she was 12 or 13 years old during halftime at a Knicks game, and she's since performed there during her Fearless tour in 2009 and her Speak Now tour in 2011 and several more times since. But her tours, of course, have been bigger in bigger stadiums since then. So this kind of return to Madison Square Gardens is almost like Taylor choosing a more humble, an intimate venue for one of her events. But it's also a venue that is, you know, it's home to sports and music concerts, right? So it does inhabit both, like, you know, both of the both, like, Taylor's world and also like the world of Travis, her guest of honor.
1: Rad, you might not have gotten an invite to the wedding, but I believe there are still tickets available for Trump's garden party in Washington. So maybe, you know.
0: I think I would rather just pass out on my couch. Thank you very much.
1: Thank you for joining us today and for chatting about this.
0: Thanks for having me.
1: That is our pop culture columnist, Rad Simon-Pillay. And that puts a wrap on the Go for today's edition and for this week. My thanks to the On the Go team, Ken Cave, Julie Skinner, and Gavin Sims for helping us get the show together this week, which means, of course, today must be Friday. It's not just Friday, though. In fact, July 3rd is also International Plastic Bag Free Day. It's also National Stay Out of the Sun Day, raising awareness around the dangers of UV radiation. And today is Air Conditioning Appreciation Day, a reminder to change your air filters and schedule AC maintenance. Well, we're not quite in air conditioning days yet here in most of Newfoundland and Labrador. But with that AC hum in mind, we will leave you today with music by Warren Zevon. Hope you have a terrific weekend.

This is CBC News in Newfoundland and Labrador. I'm Mike Moore. Still no resolution between the province and the Innu Nation today in the wake of an in-depth interview with the Minister of Indigenous Relations and Reconciliation. After 2 weeks of requests to the province, Leila Evans sat down with CBC News to address the ongoing dispute with over Innu history. This after the Provincial Archaeology Office has asserted that the Innu have only lived in Labrador for 300 years. It's a claim that's been disputed by Innu oral history as well as archaeologists at Memorial.

0: Royal University and the Smithsonian. A new cultural ambassador, Jody Ashany, now fears ongoing land claims negotiations may be in jeopardy, despite Minister Evans saying that isn't the case.
1: I wanted people to understand that it does, in fact, encroach on our land claims, and it's a scary thought that this is definitely something that internally they're pushing.
0: In her interview with CBC News, Minister Evans said Indigenous people have been in Labrador for more than 300 years, but would not say whether the Innu have been in Labrador for longer than 300 years. Ashany calls that very disappointing and says the province is disputing the Innu Nation's Section 35 rights granted under the Canadian Constitution. Ottawa's new grocery and essentials benefit payment begins today. This money is going directly to low and moderate income Canadians to help offset taxes and inflation. The program replaces the quarterly GST-HST credit. The benefit provides up to $700 annually for individuals and $1,400 for a family of four. One Canadian Ranger from this province is in France this week to remember her fallen ancestor. Though Memorial Day services are over in Newfoundland and Labrador today in France, ceremonies were held at several former battlefields honoring members of the Royal Newfoundland Regiment. Canadian Ranger Sally Shewak is the great-niece of Inuk man John Shewak, originally from Rigolet. He was a sniper in the First World War, killed in 1917 by a German artillery shell, and honored at a ceremony yesterday in Manier, France. Sally says the tributes hold a lot of significance for her.
2: It feels, I guess, as a sense of relief, really, because, like, not very many of us knew much about him until, like, recently, and now I can pass that history back to my family and friends at home.
0: Shewak says her family remembers John as a hunter, an excellent marksman, and a good man. She says the history of her great uncle was part of the inspiration to join the Canadian Rangers herself. Well, the RCMP is keeping watch on a possible unexploded military munition in Happy Valley Goose Bay. A news release from the Armed Forces says Five Wing Goose Bay notified Joint Task Force Atlantic yesterday about the item in the Churchill River. It's silver in color and partially buried in river sediment. Police are holding the area, and now a team from Halifax is being deployed to Labrador to assess and dispose of the object. The team is expected in the coming days, but a representative says the exact timing is dependent on the availability of specialized equipment. Well, Team Canada is preparing for tomorrow's World Cup game against Morocco. For the first time in history, Canada has made it to the round of 16 in the tournament. A lot of fans here are hopeful there will be victory ahead for this country, despite Morocco being ranked 6th overall in the world versus Canada's ranking of 30th. Soccer fan Aidan Kenny works at the Duke of Duckworth Pub in St. John's. He says Canada fans typically show up hours early and fill up the bar, where he expects the mood to be hopeful.
3: Eager, nervous, excited, just the whole range of gamut of emotions when watching your country perform in the World Cup and trying to make history for the first time. I mean, we won our first game in the World Cup. We got out of the group stage. That was, you know, us breaking our history as it was, but to push ourselves even further would be fantastic.
0: Kenny says it's going to be an uphill battle, but he's hoping to see Canada hold their own defensively against Morocco. Tomorrow's game is at 2:30 p.m. Newfoundland time. And finally, the Newfoundland and Labrador Folk Festival is back for one night in August. That's been confirmed in a government news release. The province is donating $45,000 to help the organization after a couple of years of financial troubles. The scaled-back festival is something the Folk Arts Society had been considering in order to shore up its finances. The date is August 8th at the same location in Bannerman Park. And that is the CBC News for this hour. The broadcast is coming up. I'm Mike Moore.
4: On today's show, DFO says the Nunatuavut fishery is an illegal one. The Canadian Coast Guard on its response to a vessel in distress off Labrador, and a mission to map in 3D two famous ships. I'm Todd O'Brien. Welcome to the broadcast. Yesterday, we heard about Nunatuavut Community Council's fish harvesting plan and activities. NCC is distributing its own salmon tags and is planning on managing fisheries from Lake Melville to the Labrador Straits. Julie Diamond is the Director of Resource Management and Indigenous Fisheries with DFO. Julie, what is DFO's position on the current fishery being carried out by Nunatu'ovut Community Council?
5: So the department is aware that the NCC have launched their own fisheries harvesting plan for 2026. And the position of the department is that this plan is not authorized by DFO.
4: It's not authorized. So what does that mean?
5: So in terms of what not authorized means that it's illegal. So any unauthorized fishing is illegal. Any fishing that is taken by individuals or organizations that are done not under an authorized DFO license or uses tags that are not authorized by the department is illegal and is subject to enforcement action.
4: What enforcement action have you taken?
5: So I can't speak to any specifics of enforcement actions that have occurred or may have occurred. I do know that there are a number of investigations ongoing at this time, but we do encourage the Nunatu'ovut Community Council to conduct its food, social, and ceremonial fisheries using the DFO-issued license and tags, as they have done for the last 20 years. And Todd, I'd also like to note as well that for 2026, the department has issued the NCC their 2026 DFO-authorized license and DFO-authorized tags for the 2026 season, as we have done for the last 20 years.
4: The president of Nunatu'ovut Community Council, Todd Russell, has accused DFO of excessive enforcement of stealing nets, stealing salmon, threatening elders, and scaring children. How do you respond?
5: So from a departmental perspective, you know, conservation and protection, we do maintain an operational presence throughout Labrador, and we adjust our resources as needed to ensure compliance with Fisheries and Oceans and Canada rules and regulations. I'm not able to get into the specifics of any enforcement actions. However, our fishery officers and guardians have the authority to seize fish, fishing gear, vessels, vehicles, and any other items related to or used in an alleged fishery offense that may be used as evidence.
4: Right. I know that if I was illegally fishing salmon, you could take possibly my vehicle, my boat. Is that something you're doing?
5: Again, I'm not able to speak to the specifics of enforcement actions, but it's important that people understand that if they are fishing outside of a DFO authorized license, that there are potential consequences.
4: Now, from what we've heard, some nets have been seized and then returned. Have there been any charges laid, or will there be any charges laid?
5: Again, I'm not able to speak to the specifics of enforcement actions. What the department does encourage, though, and we're aware of the questions people are coming, members of the NCC are coming to the department with questions. They are concerned. They want to be able to fish as they have done for many years under their DFO-authorized FSC license. So we really encourage the NCC to issue to their members the tags that are DFO-authorized for 2026 and that they continue to fish for 2026 under the DFO-authorized license as they have done for many years. And if individuals have any questions or concerns, that they reach out to the local office in Goose Bay.
4: So currently NCC is distributing their own salmon tags. What's your sense? Are people using those versus DFOs and, you know?
5: So we don't have any confirmed information at this point in terms of how many people have been issued the tags or how many people are actively fishing. We are, as you noted, we do have staff on the ground in Labrador. I'm not able to get into any specific enforcement actions that may have taken place to date.
4: All right. This one you should know. How does the NCC Fisheries Management Plan, they've given it to you, how does it differ from previous years? What's different about this one compared to other ones?
5: So compared to other ones, so the FSC license that the department has issued to the NCC has been in place for many years, going on over 20 years. And so in terms of the specifics, we have not received the details other than what's posted online. We have not received the nuances and the details of that license. At a high level, it appears that the species are generally the same. They're

0: may be some difference in terms of geography, but again, it's important from a monitoring and oversight that the department's license that was issued to the NCC is what is used by members of the NCC for 2026. That allows proper management and control of a fishery. And without the proper management and control of a fishery, it could undermine the sustainability of a species. And in this particular case, it's Atlantic salmon. And we all know the value and importance of Atlantic salmon in our region.
1: Right. And they've said that they've increased the tags for that, or the beneficiaries who can take advantage of that. Also, it's not only salmon, it's also cod. They're managing cod, seal, scallops, mackerel, halibut. What's DFO's reaction to that?
0: So it would be no different for any of the species. There is a DFO authorized FSC license that has been issued to the NCC back in early June. That license that we issued to the NCC would allow for the authorized fishing for them and their members to continue to fish for all of those species as they have done for many years. Our position is that any fishing outside of that DFO authorized FSC license or the use of any tags that have not been issued by the department is unauthorized and is illegal. And you know, Todd, we have had here at the Department of Fisheries and Oceans in the Newfoundland and Labrador region a very strong, positive relationship with the NCC. Our department is committed to keeping the lines of communication open with the NCC and for us to reach a better way forward for 2026. Again, we encourage the NCC or members of the NCC to reach out to our office in Goose Bay if they have any questions or concerns, and we can provide any clarity that their members may have.
1: In terms of the food social ceremonial component, how much can you break down? How much, I don't know, what is the salmon? Is there a number that is allowed under that, or?
0: Yes. So for many years, the department has issued two FSC licenses to the NCC. One is for the Upper Lake Melville area, and the other is for the South Coast. In terms of salmon in the Upper Lake Melville, we authorize the removal of 500 salmon. And for the South Coast license, it's 5,500. So for a total of about 6,000 salmon per year. In terms of how that's fished, that is done. We issue the license to the NCC, and they determine, based on the needs of their community and their members, who fishes that. They identify the designates, and they determine who fishes that and how it's fished and how that fish is used.
1: And NCC, you know, they say they are exercising Section 35 of their rights under the Constitution, that this is, like other Indigenous groups, something that they should be allowed and are allowed to do. What do you make of that argument?
0: So in terms, again, we have a very well-established relationship with the NCC. Any questions regarding their determination of Section 35 rights should be directed to the Department of Crown and Indigenous Relations and Northern Affairs Canada, or CERNA.
1: Has there been any violence?
0: Again, I'm not aware of the specifics that have occurred, but as far as I'm aware, I'm not aware of any violence at this time.
1: Okay. Is there anything I missed that you want to add?
0: You know, I just want to reemphasize the fact that the Department of Fisheries and Oceans and the NCC and their ability to fish under a food and social ceremonial license has been in effect for many, many years, over 20 years. We have a very strong relationship, positive relationship with the NCC, and we want to see that continue going forward. We are aware from comments and questions to our staff, as well as comments online, that people are uncertain. Some members of the NCC are uncertain, and they want to have some clarity. So the purpose here, we want to make sure, is that members of the NCC are aware that any fishing on any license or the use of any tags outside of a DFO authorized license or DFO authorized tags is illegal. And we encourage the NCC for 2026 to have their members fish under the DFO authorized FSC licenses and the DFO authorized tags.
1: Julie Diamond is the Director of Resource Management and Indigenous Fisheries with DFO. And NCC is not recognized by Inuit Tupuric Kanatami, which describes itself as the national representative organization for Inuit in Canada.

0: Yesterday, I read out a statement from the Canadian Coast Guard regarding a fishing boat that was disabled off Hawks Island, Labrador. The Nunatuavut Community Council had issued a press release earlier this week stating the Coast Guard, quote, refused to help tow a stranded fishing boat that was broken down in the early morning hours of the morning. It was just a couple of hours away from Charlottetown, where a Coast Guard ship was docked. Harvey Vardy is Regional Director for Response Programs for the Canadian Coast Guard. I had heard an interview Brian Kipperhuck had given another colleague at CBC. He was saying that he was basically, the transmission went in his boat, and he was broken down about a mile and a half off some breakers off Hawks Island. He was worried that, it was fair conditions, but if the wind came up, he could be thrown, the boat might have went aground off these breakers. But he said that the Coast Guard would not respond or would not do the tow. Can you just tell us what happened on the Coast Guard's point of view?
1: Yes, certainly. So the Marine Rescue Subcenter in St. John's received a call around 1 a.m. on the 29th from a Coast Guard auxiliary member from Cartwright to advise that the Midnight Drifter was disabled off Hawk Island. Unfortunately, he had no further details. So at that point, our Rescue Coordination Center coordinators began to gather information. We asked the gentleman, as he was in communications with the vessel, to get the position, lat and long, number of people on board, the situation on board, and to determine if there was any immediate danger for anyone on board. The Rescue Coordination Center was also looking to determine the resources in the area that would be best able to assist. So with that, it was only about 6 or 7 minutes after the initial call that the auxiliary member called back the Rescue Coordination Center to say that he had spoken with the captain again, and that the captain confirmed there was no immediate danger and that he had arranged a private tow. So with that, in normal situations, we would contact the Marine Communication Traffic Service Center to issue a maritime assistant broadcast, and we would task out resources as appropriate. But in this situation, it was determined, confirmed by the vessel's captain, that there was no immediate danger and that he had already arranged a private tow.
0: Okay, because in the interview, he had said that his understanding was that the Coast Guard vessel in Charlottetown wasn't hired to go towing anybody.
1: So the Coast Guard vessel was in Charlottetown. Had the situation need, she certainly would have been tasked out, but because a private tow was arranged, there was no reason to task out the Coast Guard vessel. So the Coast Guard, as I'm sure your listeners are aware, has various types of vessels, and it's always the role of the SAR mission coordinator, search and rescue mission coordinator, to determine the best resource to respond to the situation.
0: And that vessel did make it back safe and sound, right?
1: That is correct. The Coast Guard, through the Maritime Rescue Subcenter in St. John's, monitored the incident from the initial notification until the vessel was secured safely in Pinsett Arm, about 8:50 a.m.
0: Now, just to switch gears slightly, the Nunatuavut Community Council, we've been hearing about the fisheries dispute happening up in those waters, and they say that the Coast Guard is, helping DFO with enforcement efforts, that there's three ships in the area. What can you tell me about that?
1: So I just want to be clear that the top priority for the Canadian Coast Guard are the safety of mariners at sea and the protection of the marine environment. Now, the Coast Guard also has a role to provide platforms to other federal government departments, such as science or conservation and protection. And that is our role, is to provide a platform for other agencies.
0: So you're ferrying the DFO enforcement officers around or using helicopters, that kind of thing?
1: What they request, yeah. So typically it's on our vessels. They may require a helicopter at times. We have helicopters, fixed wing, and vessels, as you know.
0: Right. So you wouldn't be involved in, carrying out inspections. You'd be more like just driving the ships, and DFO would be carrying out whatever enforcement was necessary.
1: That is correct. Yeah, we provide the platform.
0: And there's three ships in Labrador right now.
1: There are two ships in Labrador right now. I'd have to confirm with our regional operations center, but I know we have a another project in a couple of weeks that we'll have another vessel in Labrador.
0: And I guess, like I said, the two vessels that are there, they're right now, that's they're helping out DFO, and that's their primary thing. But if you know, obviously, if something happens, they'll respond.
1: Absolutely. So, like I said, our top priority is safety of mariners and protection of the marine environment. So, while they might have another mission, all Coast Guard vessels respond to search and rescue as required.
0: Harvey Vardy is Regional Director for Response Programs for the Canadian Coast Guard.

0: Sherman Downey with Blue. Well, two shipwrecks in 3 weeks. The Royal Canadian Geographical Society is carrying out a mission to visit the site of two wrecks connected to two important explorers. On board for the trip is CBC reporter Peter Cowan. Peter, where are you?
1: Well, right now I am just off the sort of southern part of Nova Scotia. We're heading north. We set sail from Woods Hole, Massachusetts yesterday, and we're trying to make our way with the end goal for the first part of this mission will be to head up off the coast of Labrador.
0: Okay, and to get there, how are you traveling?
1: So I'm on board Atlantis, which is a 270-foot research vessel. It's owned by Woods Hole Oceanographic Institute, and it's a name that is often familiar for folks tied with the Titanic. They were the first ones that took people down to the Titanic, got a lot of those spectacular images that we all saw. And actually, the submersible that they use is called Alvin, and it's going to be the one that they use on this expedition as well to try and get the very first images of the shipwreck of Quest, which is sitting just off the coast of Labrador.
0: Why don't you tell me about the shipwrecks?
1: Yeah, so Quest, the reason that the Royal Canadian Geographical Society that has mounted this expedition is interested in Quest is because this was the last ship of Ernest Shackleton. He was an explorer who tried to reach the South Pole. He wasn't successful in doing it, but one of the reasons he's become famous is because he was always able to bring all of his men back alive. And the irony is the only person who ever died on a Shackleton expedition was actually himself. He died on board the Quest during a research mission to Antarctica in the early 1920s. Now, even after this expedition ended, the ship went in and had a long service afterwards, serving as, for example, as a sealing ship. And so that's what it was actually doing off the coast of Labrador in the 1960s when it ran into ice. There was more damage than they thought to the vessel. Repairs didn't work, and it started taking on water. So it sunk off the coast of Labrador. The good news is nobody died in this shipwreck. They were able to rescue everyone, and they took some coordinates, and those coordinates were then sort of the starting point for the Royal Canadian Geographical Society to say, look, no one's ever seen this shipwreck. We don't know what it's like. This is an important Canadian tie to what at that time was an expedition that was mostly, you know, these were British men that went down, but there's a strong Canadian connection, including the fact that this shipwreck is off Canadian waters. So that's why the Royal Canadian Geographical Society has mounted this expedition. So the goal is we're going to try and capture the very first images of Quest.
0: I know there's been sonar down in the area, but it's a 3D model. Is that what's happening with the technology?
1: Yeah, so there's a couple of ways that they're planning on capturing Quest. So 2 years ago, there was an expedition that pinpointed the exact location. They've got a sonar image, so it's kind of grainy, as one of the people described it, says it looks kind of like a boot on the bottom of the ocean. Now, from measurements and stuff, they are 98% sure that it is Quest. So the first thing will be like verifying that this is indeed Quest, not another shipwreck they've found. The idea is they are going to take people down in the submersible Alvin to let them see it close up. But there is also 3D modeling that's happening from a Canadian company called Voyas. And basically, they're going to create a 3D image. So anyone will be able to go online, look at this image, zoom in, zoom out. And so it's going to capture in great detail every part of this shipwreck. The idea being that that way it's preserved for people who want to research or study it in the future, or if you're going back and looking to see how it decays over the years. Thanks to new technology, they want to capture as much detail as they can.
0: And is that the end goal of this mission, is to bring this shipwreck and the shipwrecks, I should say, to life through 3D imaging?
1: Yeah, absolutely. That's sort of going to be one of the lasting legacies. And, you know, we talked a lot about Quest. That's the first goal. It's in Canadian waters. But the other ship with a strong Newfoundland and Labrador connection as well is the Terra Nova. And this was the last ship for Robert Falcon Scott, another South Pole explorer. He actually did reach the South Pole, but died on the way back. And Terra Nova was the ship that took him down. This ship originally was used by the Bowring Company in Newfoundland and Labrador. And then after that expedition came back and continued to work in Newfoundland and Labrador waters. And it actually sunk off Greenland. It was used to send things back and forth to Greenland. So that's going to be the second location. There have been some images, not very good quality, of that shipwreck. So this will be by far the best images that we've ever seen of that ship, which has an interesting Newfoundland and Labrador connection.
0: Right. So it's a 3-week tour and you're going to be reporting.
1: Absolutely. Yeah, no, CBC News has exclusive access, so we're going to be able to show those images first when they come up. And I'm along for all 3 weeks to tell some of the stories about the interesting research they're doing. And so you'll hear a whole lot more from me, Todd.
0: Can't wait. Look forward to it. Thanks, Peter. Appreciate it.
1: Thanks, Todd.
0: It's Peter Cowan, CBC's Peter Cowan, and I'm Todd O'Brien, and that is our show. Thanks for listening, and we will see you again next time.

agency investigation still finds listings for events that haven't even gone on sale yet. Alberta and Ottawa are banking on a massive new West Coast pipeline to fuel the economy and calm regional tensions. Both governments are pledging to back the multi-billion dollar plan, and it's still not clear how

0: Ontario and started taking guitar lessons at about age 9. It wasn't long until he started booking gigs and playing in churches. He joined the CBC Country Hoedown television series in 1956. A few years later, he got a show of his own.
1: It's the Tommy Hunter Show!
0: The Tommy Hunter Show ran for 27 years on TV, after first running for 5 years on radio. That's one of the longest ever runs for a country music show. It featured some of the biggest stars like Johnny Cash, Gordon Lightfoot, Garth Brooks, and even a young Shania Twain. In 2011, Hunter told then-CBC host George Strombolopoulos he was able to feature his childhood idols.
2: I grew up, you know, with Hank Snow and Wilf Carter and Roy Acuff and Ernest Tubb and Eddie Arnold and Roy Rogers and Dale Evans. And they were all on our show. I was like a kid at a candy shop, and I had the best seat.
0: The three-time Juno winner and Order of Canada recipient continued performing until 2012. The last stop of his farewell tour, his hometown of London, for his 75th birthday. On that set list, his hit and show theme song, Travelin' Man.
3: I am a traveling man, following the breeze, traveling here, traveling there, gathering memories. So
0: thank you for being with us. This has been Your World Tonight for Friday, July 3rd. I'm Juanita Taylor. Have a good night.
3: Life away, just a traveling on my way.
4: This is an Environment Canada weather update for Newfoundland and Labrador. Beginning in St. John's, a chance of showers overnight tonight with a low of 13. Tomorrow, a chance of showers in the morning and a high of 26. A southern Avalon tonight, a chance of showers overnight with a low of 10. Tomorrow, showers ending in the morning and a high of 14. Clarnville, the Bonavista Peninsula and Terra Nova, showers beginning this evening, a risk of thunderstorms and a low of 14. Tomorrow, showers ending in the morning and a high of 25. Through central Newfoundland, showers tonight, also a thunderstorm warning and lows around 15. Tomorrow, showers ending in the morning with highs around 26. The south coast tonight, showers with lows between 13 on the Buron Peninsula and 11 for Bergio and Ramia. Tomorrow, a chance of showers with highs around 16. The west coast tonight, showers with a risk of thunderstorms early this evening, lows around 14. Tomorrow, showers ending near noon and highs around 22, except 18 for Gros Morne. The northern peninsula tonight, showers for most of the region with lows between 8 in the east up to 13 for Parsons Pond, Hawke's Bay. Tomorrow, showers with highs around 12. To Labrador now, Lab West tonight, a chance of showers with a low of 9. Tomorrow, increasing cloudiness in the morning and a high of 13. Upper Lake Melville tonight, showers and a risk of thunderstorms, a low of 11. Tomorrow, showers between 5 and 10 millimeters and a high of 11. The north coast tonight, rain about 20 millimeters for Hopedale, Postville, and Makovic. Tomorrow, rain ending in the morning and afternoon with highs between 10 in Cartwright and 7 in Hopedale. And that is your Environment Canada weather update for Newfoundland and Labrador. I'm Mike Moore.
5: I am an actor, fresh out of theater school with big dreams and an even bigger drug habit. But things are pretty good. That is until my best friend is set up on a date with David Lee Roth. Yeah, from Van Halen. This is Discount Dave and the Fix, the true-ish story about how a fake rock star led me to a real trial that held up a mirror to me. Not everyone in this story is who you think they are. 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
6: Hello, I'm Karina Roman, sitting in for Neil Cooksell.
7: Good evening, I'm Chris Howden. This is As It Happens. Tonight.
6: Reading between the pipelines. Alberta says it has a private backer for 10% of its proposed pipeline. We'll ask the federal energy minister if that means taxpayers are on the hook for the rest.
7: The stars and snipes forever. The small Danish town of Raybould has hosted a 4th of July party for decades. But this year there are extra fireworks. American officials have been left off the invite list.
6: So long to Canada's country gentlemen. The legendary Anne Murray pays tribute to a man who helped launch her career and many others on his long-running TV show, remembering the late great Tommy Hunter.
7: On Tapestry, an 11th century masterpiece depicting the Norman invasion of England, is finally heading to the British Museum, to the delight of some 80,000 people who lined up to buy tickets.
6: Going out on 8 limbs, a German zoologist tells us about testing how fast spiders could sprint by prodding them with a paintbrush and setting a new arachnid land speed record.
7: And

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2: A demonic possession, a do-it-yourself exorcism, and the execution of an accused witch. 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
3: From CBC News, The World This Hour, I'm Arshin Shimaila. An Ontario couple convicted of murdering a 12-year-old Indigenous boy have been sentenced to life in prison. Burlington couple Becky Hamber and Brandy Cooney were trying to adopt the boy and his younger brother. They were also found guilty of confining and assaulting the younger brother and given additional time for those charges. A first-degree murder conviction has a mandatory life sentence with no chance of parole for at least 25 years. A shelter-in-place order has been reinstated in the Northwest Territories village of Fort Simpson. That's due to worsening wildfire conditions caused by changing winds and an overnight flare-up. Kay Kyle has details.
4: Increased fire activity in the afternoon triggered the shelter-in-place order for those who remain in Fort Simpson. About 1,300 residents were told to evacuate Sunday when the fire first began threatening the community. Strong, changing winds are now pushing the fire east. Fire officials say the main town site of Fort Simpson isn't affected. They are more concerned about a subdivision of roughly 100 homes south of the village called the Wild Rose area. Forrest Tower is a fire information officer in Fort Simpson.
5: If there is anyone in that area and you haven't gone to the rec center, I would encourage people to do that as soon as possible, just so you're out of the way for structural firefighters to do their work most effectively.
4: Tower assures crews have been preparing for a scenario just like this and have set up structural protections in the area. This is the second shelter in place the community has been under in less than a week. Kate Kyle, CBC News, Yellowknife.

0: Hi there, I'm CBC meteorologist Ashley Brawweiler. Showers the story tonight for the island with the risk of thunderstorms for the west coast and central. Mild tonight in the teens, but single digits for the northern peninsula. Chance of showers again tomorrow with the risk of thunderstorms tomorrow evening for central. Highs will be in the low to mid 20s, but it'll feel humid. Temperatures cooler for the south and the northern peninsula. Much cooler tomorrow for Labrador with showers and highs between 8 to 14 degrees warmest west. Heat will return next week.
1: Hello again and welcome back. I'm Karina Roman.
2: And I'm Chris Howden. This is As It Happens, the Friday edition, part two. Coming up.
1: Red, white, and boo. For more than a century, people have gathered on the 4th of July in a town in rural Denmark. But this year, American officials have been disinvited from the Independence Day party because of Donald Trump's threat to Greenland's independence.
2: Snare trap. Hundreds of drummers across the country were enticed to try to break the world record for the most people performing a drum roll at the same time.
1: And to resist tents is futile. Two British camping enthusiasts put up a tent in record-breaking time. I am Karina Roman. Stay tuned.
2: For more than a century now, people have gathered on the 4th of July to eat hot dogs, wave the stars and stripes, and sing patriotic songs in rural Denmark. At its peak, an Independence Day gathering there was believed to be the biggest celebration of its kind outside the U.S., and some big names made the trip to the small town of Rebild for the party, including Presidents Nixon and Reagan. But the current commander-in-chief is not welcome at this year's gathering. In fact, all representatives of the American government have been officially uninvited in response to President Trump's publicly expressed designs on Greenland, the self-governing Danish territory he would like to make American. Lasse Olsen is a municipal council member in neighboring Aalborg, which has long provided financial support for the 4th of July party in Rebild. We reached

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1: Okay, so if there's a World Cup of pop music, maybe it would be the Eurovision Song Contest, because that is where countries from around the world are trying to upstage each other with the most over-the-top performances of the most over-the-top

0: chess gallery story, maybe, or something.
1: It does kind of. The man and the canoe were separate apparitions.
0: Oh,
1: but they were both seen, and the crown.
0: Okay.
1: So a mixture of European and North American images.
0: All right. Mm-hmm. So this nun is either seeing some crazy things,
1: mm-hmm.
0: or she's nuts.
1: Or she's reporting that other people are seeing these things. Then she explained that these signs were linked to the arrival of witches and magicians in the colony.